Snowfall, surface melt, and the stability of floating ice shelves that hold back glaciers. When these ice shelves weaken, glaciers can accelerate into the ocean, contributing to sea level rise that affects coastlines worldwide. Dr. Munir Al-Bursh, Director General of Gaza's Ministry of Health, warned Wednesday that Israeli forces are systematically targeting Gaza's health sector and blocking the entry of medical supplies, including prosthetics, as the territory faces a rapidly expanding disability crisis. Before the war, Gaza had 55,000 registered disability cases, with approximately 172,000 people wounded since the war began. Medical estimates suggest 25% will sustain permanent disabilities, adding roughly 43,000 new cases and bringing the total to nearly 100,000. More than 5,000 amputations have already been documented, 20% of them children and 11% women. Russian authorities issued a chemical hazard emergency warning in parts of the city of Perm on Thursday after Ukrainian drones struck industrial sites across the region in a second day of heavy drone attacks on Russian oil and gas infrastructure deep inside the country. Governor Dmitry Makhonin said workers sheltered in place reported no significant damage and confirmed no injuries, but residents described a chemical odor in the air, and social media footage showed large smoke columns over the city. NASA satellite imagery also captured a black plume trailing roughly 80 miles east of the city. Ukraine has continued a wave of attacks on Russian oil and gas facilities across the west of the country using long-range drones. India is floating a plan to deploy crocodiles and venomous snakes as living border barriers against migrants. India's Border Security Force issued an internal directive in late March, ordering frontier units to explore the feasibility of deploying reptiles in vulnerable riverine gaps along the country's 4,096-kilometer border with Bangladesh, where difficult, marshy, and riverine terrain has made fencing impossible in stretches, according to a document first reported by Northeast News. Wildlife conservationists warn the plan is ecologically unworkable. Crocodiles are not native to the border regions and would likely die if relocated, while flooding could spread venomous snakes into residential fishing communities on both sides. And human rights activists have condemned it as an extension of Prime Minister Narendra Modi's broader campaign of extrajudicial methods against undocumented migrants. The critically endangered Sumatran orangutan has been filmed for the first time using a canopy bridge to cross a road. In 2024, conservationists in the Pak Pak Barat district of North Sumatra in Indonesia built an animal crossing bridge high above the Lagan Pagindar Road, which is a deadly barrier for animals moving through their habitat. A few different species began to use the bridge. Black giant squirrels, long-tailed macaques, and agile gibbons. But it took nearly 2 years for the orangutans to finally use the bridge. Orangutans, the largest arboreal or tree-dwelling mammal, are a keystone species and spend more than 90% of their time in the forest canopy. They have excellent memories and can make mental maps of new routes through their forest habitat. Germany was the world's largest exporter of plastic waste in 2025 and sent more than 810,000 tons abroad. The UK followed close behind, exporting more than 675,000 tons, its highest level in 8 years, and enough to fill about 127,000 shipping containers. Much of the waste was sent to Turkey, followed by Malaysia, with Indonesia also a regular destination. Investigations have repeatedly linked the plastic recycling industry in these countries to environmental damage, illegal dumping and burning, and labor abuses. The U.S. exported 385,000 tons in 2025, making it the world's fifth biggest exporter, while China was the 18th. A study published in Current Developments in Nutrition shows that adopting a low-fat vegan diet reduces diet-related greenhouse gas emissions by 55% and cumulative energy demand by 44%, dramatic reductions achieved in just 12 weeks. The emissions reduction is equivalent to eliminating daily car travel emissions. The energy savings reflect substantial reductions across the entire food production chain, from farming
to processing to transport.

Importantly, these reductions were independent of calorie intake, underscoring that dietary composition, not just quantity, is the dominant driver of environmental impact. Food systems account for approximately one-third of global greenhouse gas emissions, making dietary change a critical and often underutilized lever for climate mitigation. Unlike many climate interventions that require large-scale infrastructure or policy shifts, dietary changes can be implemented immediately at the individual level and scaled across populations. A growing body of open-source evidence, satellite imagery, social media footage, and official statements points to an unfolding ecological crisis across Iran, the Gulf, and Lebanon. The first 2 weeks of the war alone unleashed more than 5 million tons of carbon dioxide equivalent. Researchers estimate that a fighter jet can emit around 15 tons of carbon dioxide for every hour of flight. The thousands of sorties carried out in the first weeks of the war are estimated to have generated the equivalent of more than 500,000 tons of CO2. Researchers estimate that each missile strike releases roughly 0.14 tons of CO2 equivalent, about the same as driving a car for 350 miles. That includes emissions from the strike itself and the embodied carbon tied to the missile's production and supply chain. According to Lebanon's National Council for Scientific Research, more than 50,000 housing units were destroyed or damaged within about 45 days of war. Across Iran, 7,645 buildings have been destroyed in the war. In Tehran alone, more than 1,200 buildings were destroyed, including military facilities. Damage to urban infrastructure can drive longer-term pollution, while rubble and debris persist long after smoke clears. Rubble is not inert. When buildings are bombed or bulldozed, debris can release plastics, solvents, insulation fibers, heavy metals, asbestos, and other pollutants into surrounding soil and water. Pollution from burning fuel and explosives does not disappear. Toxic particles settle back onto land and water, where they damage soil, forests, and crops, disrupt nutrient cycles, and contaminate water. And now, the sounds of extinction. The Arabian Sea humpback whale. Arabian humpback whales inhabiting the Arabian Sea are a small subpopulation of humpback whales. They are the most genetically distinct humpback whales and are considered to be the most isolated whale population on Earth. A new study suggests they have remained separate from other humpback whale populations for almost 70,000 years. They are the only non-migratory humpback population and face threats from entanglement and shipping. And now the threat of war has emerged in their waters. The Arabian humpback's known range is limited to waters near Yemen, Oman, the United Arab Emirates, Iran, Pakistan, and India. There are approximately 100 of these whales swimming in the Arabian Sea today. And hear the sound of the Arabian Sea humpback whale.

0: 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I wish you peace, peace, peace.
1: Hello, I'm Reverend Billy again. Time to say thank you and goodbye. Thank you especially to Savitri D, not just for News from the Natural World, but also for composing and writing the words to Thrill to It. It's kind of our inspirational activist song here in the Earth Riot this week. Jason Candler, thank you for waging that battle of the animals singing and screeching and growling and against the AI salespersons. I want to thank the AI salespersons for being so obnoxious that they're making it possible for us to resist becoming robots ourselves. That's a wonderful gift from them. Thanks to the Fiery Eagles of Justice, Brendan Burke on drums, Jason Candler on saxophone and special effects, for the Earth Manifesto, one of our anthems. And on Vastness, I want to thank Ariella Mandel for her solo turn there with this Stop Shopping choir. So, last week, many of us in the Church of Stop Shopping, including yours truly, we were at the back door of the $4 billion world headquarters of J.P. Morgan Chase, the biggest polluter in the world, as far as institutions going in there and investing, going in there and drilling and scraping and bomb trains and just every kind of aspect of gas and oil, plastics and coal. Chase Bank, the largest bank in the world. So we were there for 24 hours. It was a durational performance, as they say. So what is that? Well, I preached as long as I could. I wanted to preach for 24 hours and could not do it. Savitri and many local activists, the Black Institute, Team Human, the Elder Radicals from Puerto Rico. I'm leaving out some Extinction Rebellion. After their sit-in at Trump Tower, and then after going to jail, they came over and gave impassioned sermons at our little camp out there, just a few feet from the back door. You see, there's a city park there, kind of a sliver park, that is mandated, is required by the city because the building is so high that it puts us all in a shadow. So the deal is, it sounds like an antiquated kind of law. Donald Trump would call it socialistic. But we lose our sky and then we get a little garden down at the foot of the skyscraper. That's the deal in Midtown New York. And so we had the right to do this. And it was all Earth Day, midnight to midnight on the 22nd. We live streamed it, and at the top of the hour and the bottom of the hour, we had excerpts going to WBAI and the Pacifica Network here in New York. Much thanks to Bob Henley and the people at WBAI. And we had an experience of time over 24 hours changes the experience of language, the experience of seeing as the office workers streamed by us with their earbuds and their listless faces. We just saw a part of New York that we kind of hear about but don't really want to be around. But we did. We were glad we were there, and we're going to return. 24 hours in the backyard of this monstrous Fortress Bank. They're a new bank, just opened. And the New Yorker wrote a wonderful piece about it for us. And want to thank those folks for kind of going out on a limb there. We're not like a lot of their material. I want to thank everybody for tuning in today. RevBilly.com. We have shows at the Quaker Meeting House last Sunday of every month. coming to New York, look us up. And right now, it's goodbye and Earth-a-luya. Earth-a-luya.
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0: 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It's your host.
1: Good.
0: Supreme Freedom, a.k.a. Hard Body Dreams. And we are live right now in the building. And, you know, it's going to be a special one today. One on the 6 o'clock blitz. Yo, we at the top of the hill right now. 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

how you feeling? Cause right now I'm feeling gravy, baby. We at the top of the hill, Burnaby Mountain. And, oh man, you know, last week, oh my goodness, last week, we had the Icon Killers in the building. Icon Hip Hop. We did the first 1 to 6 o'clock.

0: here in Van City. And so it's only right as a tsunami, we had to, you know, get some more MCs caught up in the whirlwind. So tonight, we came to show y'all some of Van City's finest ladies on the microphone, and I'm looking forward to it. But I also got a special guest in the building with me right now, my righteous brother, also the co-pilot, if not the pilot, of our other show, which is called the Boom Bap Syndicate, which is every Saturdays from 10 p.m. to 12 a.m. That's right, folks, ladies and gentlemen. We got my brother King Wise in the building, God. How you feeling, God?
1: Peace, family, peace. I will that everybody's doing well tonight. It's the righteous brother, King Wise. And I'm excited, to say the least. I'm going to be recording some fire MCs, fire bars that come tonight. I'm just going to let you know, if there's a cypher, I'm most likely there. You know? If it's a cypher with the gods, with my brothers, I'm going to be there. Yes, sir. Thank you all for tuning in. It's at 1 order, 6 o'clock blitz on CJS at 90.1 FM.
0: No doubt. True indeed, true indeed. So, you know, we're waiting for some other ladies to get in here. But why don't we just get it popping with my sister? And we got Bonafide in the building. Bonafide MC. And let me get your mic. Let me get your mic.
2: Yeah. Hello, hello.
0: I can hear you. I can hear you. How you feeling?
2: I'm happy to be here.
0: No doubt. No doubt. So, is you ready for some serious MCing tonight?
2: I cannot wait. It's rare that a bunch of people who are doing shows get together and share their gift in the daytime hours, in the light.
0: No doubt. Because that's the way it's supposed to be. You know what I mean?
2: Yeah.
0: And, no, you sounding great now. Got your mic all good. You sounding great now.
2: Thank you.
0: Okay, come on, party people. We got Bonafide in the building right now. How you feeling?
2: Yeah.
0: Who else we got in the building right now?
1: Nobody here.
0: Okay. So, Bonafide.
2: Yes.
0: Tell the people, where are you from?
2: Thank you. I'm originally from Ontario. I'm from London, Ontario. And I have a bunch of homies there that do amazing musical things that I'm excited about. I think this summer is going to be hype musically. I think there's a lot of incredible stuff coming at us, including the heat. There's going to be musical heat. And I'm really looking forward to sharing music that is being mixed currently, that I'm going to be able to share online with everyone, because people have been not just asking, they've been demanding music from me. And I've been keeping it in the vault, you know. I'm trying to like craft it, shine it up, polish it, and get it faceted and lovely so that I deliver a gift that's hella receivable.
0: Indeed, you know what I mean? Because the message is the most important part, right? And often, You know, it's kind of like an old folks home, you know. When old folks don't want to take the medicine, you know, they slip it into the food, right? Yeah. And sometimes that's how you got to deliver the message. You know, you got to just sprinkle a little bit into the food for the people, right?
2: You got to crush it. You got to process it. You got to make it digestible.
0: Indeed. Most definitely, right? So, and that's the thing, right? Sometimes, you know, there's definitely a vibe for every type of atmosphere, right? Because sometimes people want to party. Sometimes people just want to chill. Sometimes people want to get very deep and intellectual, right?
2: Yeah.
0: So as an artist, for yourself, how important is it to master all three of those, or be more so one-laned?
3: but not one lane in a bad way. Do you know what I mean?
2: Yeah. Well, actually, I think my background as a visual artist helps with this a lot, because when I'm composing any type of image, whether it's a musical landscape or a literal one, I'm trying to have what we call in my industry like a sensibility of line, where some of it's fine, some of it's thicker, some of it's heavy, some of it's not. I personally like a bit of variety. I feel like that leaves breaks. But I do think, like, if you have a delivery method that carries a cadence that people can tie it all together with, then you're hitting everything needs to be hit in that department. But I like to have a little bit of variety. I want to have, like, a hype-up song, but I also want to share some really intense stuff, because life is intense sometimes, and I want to share it in a beautiful way.
3: 100%. Couldn't agree more. And, you know, so tell the people, like, you do, you know, besides being an MC, you do pottery, right?
2: Yeah, I teach and make ceramics.
3: Okay.
2: Sculptures and vessels for the home, art for your everyday life, so that you can make being an artist and enjoying art a lifestyle rather than just like a weekend thing, because it is my lifestyle. I think being an artist is not just something that you do as your job. It's not about gathering content. It's about making it part of your everyday.
3: Your culture.
2: Yeah.
3: 100%. Yeah. 100%. You know, that's how I see hip hop as well. Right?
2: Me too.
3: MC, you know, whatever element it is, you know what I'm saying? But like, that's how I see hip hop. It's like, it's a way of life. I know it's a way of life, right? And how does one express that, you know, in their everyday life, right? It's often, I think that, you know, when you do something from the Shinzo, the heart, right? It pays better.
2: Big time.
3: Right?
2: Mm-hmm.
3: Would you agree?
2: 100%.
3: And is that how you feel about your art?
2: I feel very committed to the things I do. I don't just put anything out there. I 100% like to deliver messages that are coming from inside, you know?
3: Mm-hmm.
2: Mm-hmm.
3: Indeed.
2: In fact, like, records spin the same way as a pottery wheel. And I find that people who are just learning from me for the first time how to get centered on the wheel and making things in pottery, they do best listening to hip hop, to be honest, because it has the perfect BPM for making vessels happen.
3: That's,
2: you know?
3: Dope. That's dope. That's crazy, because when you're saying that, right, I'm in my mind, I'm thinking about this brother, and maybe we'll play one of his songs later, but his name is J. Scott the Illest. And he has this song called Beats and Bucket Hats. You know what I mean?
2: Yeah.
3: You know that song?
2: Yes, I do. Yeah.
3: Oh, my God. When the boom bap chakra spinning low on your back. You know what I mean? When he said that, I was like, yo. And so when you're talking about the pottery wheel, I'm like, yo, that's all I see in my mind right now.
2: Yes.
3: That's fire. Mm-hmm. That's fire. Beats and Bucket. We actually got to do an interview with him over the phone, you know. And, you know, for all the listeners right now, you know, go tap into the 1 or the 6 o'clock Blitz on CJSF 90.1 FM, which we are live right now, but the CJSF website, and you can go and see that interview that we did. It was an amazing interview. You know, the brother's from New Jersey, and he's now in Atlanta, and you know, he's doing his thing, and he's a, you know, he's up there in age, but he's just dropping the science, you know.
4: Yo, I love that song too. Right. You're the one who put me on it.
3: 100%.
4: The bucket hats concept, and just the fact that it's boom bap, the pure source. And you know, of course, you're going to get me if you're talking about chakras.
3: Uh huh.
4: And the connection of frequencies.
3: Uh huh.
4: That can activate these chakras.
3: Uh huh.
4: So shout out to J Bugs the Illest.
3: J Scott the Illest.
4: Shout out to you, brother. Keep doing your thing.
3: So, it's starting to get busy in here. We starting to get some more.
2: Yeah, we got my girl Loka.
3: Loka in the building. Yes, you made it. Peace.
5: Sorry I'm late.
3: Yeah, you know, it's all good.
5: We call it Indian time. Sorry, bruh.
3: Yeah, I'm going to charge it to your tab. Welcome to a Double O Hotel. You know what I'm saying? This is where the spot goes, man. We like the Fairmont over here, man. We got the luxurious seats. You know what I mean? Everything's good. So how you feeling? How was the drive up?
5: Drive was good, except for my van stalled on the way.
3: Damn.
5: It's going to die any minute. Like, I just know it. I can feel it. It sounds terrible. It's too old to fix.
3: Yeah.
5: It's just kind of one of those A to B kind of things.
3: Yeah, yeah.
5: T got the other whip, so.
3: The whip that shall not be named. You know what I mean?
5: I'm not trying to get hate on here.
3: Yeah,
5: so.
3: You don't want to. Yeah, yeah. She's stunting out here, folks.
5: I got people spitting on that car. I didn't know when we got it.
6: Oh,
5: it's not my fault.
3: Oh. Well, you know. Is it because of the person who made the car?
5: It's exactly why.
3: Yeah. Well, that guy's he's a piece of work right there.
5: Yeah, F that guy.
3: Yeah. Oh, man. You know what? It's great timing. We're gonna get into a couple of tracks, and then we're going to spin the block and come on back. Because, look, man, I told y'all, Van City, man, this is about to be the illest, man. The first female cypher. The queens of hip-hop in the building. Ooh, there's a little bit of... a little bit of this and that. Yeah, you know.
6: Razzle-dazzle.
3: That was a little razzle-dazzle. So we're going to move on to the next track and come on back, man. You now rocking with the illest, baby. 1:06 o'clock, Bliss, man. Let's get it.

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1: 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Idea this, I'm a man. Yep.
3: Triple Lap.

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0: Your host, Hard Body Dreams, with the young God King. Why say peace, God?
1: Peace, God.
0: Peace, God.
1: Peace, God.
0: Oh, man, it's so beautiful right now, man. One on the 6 o'clock blitz, CJSF 90.1 FM. Top of the hill, Burnaby SFU. And we got the queens of hip-hop in the building. All the empresses say peace.
2: Peace.
0: How y'all ladies doing right now?
3: Feeling really good.
0: Yeah.
2: Oh, yeah.
0: Okay. That wasn't hype. Y'all sound like you just left the funeral, man.
3: I feel good.
0: You know, like, come on. Give me some energy here.
2: You can know that there's some Latinos over here, like, yeah.
3: I just drank a Red Bull, too. I'm surprised that
2: chill. Girl, you need to chill that. No, Red Bull.
3: They don't work anymore. I'm a recovering alcoholic. Don't.
0: Oh, man.
2: Yeah,
0: okay.
2: Let's pass to another row, yeah.
0: So let's start from right to left or left to right, and y'all state your names. Who we got in the building right now? Let Van City know.
3: What up? It's Loka.
2: Hey yo, it's Sergeant Misa here.
4: Bonafide MC
2: and Dimes.
0: Yo, listen, I'm telling you, I'm real excited. I got it out because I really want to hear what y'all got to say tonight, honestly. So, now we don't want any cat fights, ladies. So don't hog the microphone. No, it's perfect.
4: There's only going to be big dog fights in here tonight.
0: Yo, big dog fights. Come on, man. No Pomeranians, all right?
1: No, sir.
0: You want that Rottweiler? Yes, sir. So, yo, we're having a good time. So, I want to start with, Bonafide. Actually, let's run it back again. Bonafide, let's start with you. Let Van City know, where are you from? Where are you coming from?
4: Bonafide MC, I was born in Ontario, so I do love the East Coast hip-hop. I moved out here a while ago to pursue visual arts, and I've been doing that, focusing on that, and music just won't let me not. So I've been doing that and really enjoying rapping here, bringing a little bit of that East Coast to the West Coast, I believe, in whatever lane I can do that.
0: No doubt. Beautifully said. What do we got next?
2: Yo, it's Archie Misa here. Thank you so much for having me. I'm from Mexico. I'm from Monterrey. And I'm so proud to be here, actually. Like, I think I have been writing since 5 years now.
0: Oh, wow.
2: Yeah. But honestly, I have to pull everything out. Like, just work on it, you know? But I'm so glad to be here, though. Thank you so much.
0: We're happy to have you. Dimes?
5: Hey. So my name is Dimes. I'm an R&B alternative hip hop artist and producer in Vancouver.
0: Yeah.
5: I was born in Jerusalem.
4: Cool.
5: And been in Canada about 13 years now in the music industry since 2019 as a ghostwriter. And started my own thing in 2022.
4: Yeah.
0: That's dope. That's beautiful.
1: Ghostwriter.
0: You know what I'm saying? That's cold, man. Loka, what you got?
6: Where are you from?
3: Loka, formerly known as Loka Hontas. Born and raised on the West Coast. I was born on the island, raised in Vancouver. I live in East Van. My mom's from Northern Saskatchewan. We're Cree on my mom's side. On my dad's side, we're from Montevideo, Uruguay, or Uruguay. For English speakers, Uruguay.
4: Uruguay.
0: Uruguay. That's a new one. Man, quit acting like Uruguay.
4: My whole life.
0: You know what I mean?
3: Yeah.
0: Beautiful.
3: Thanks.
0: So, you know, I'm really excited because I'm looking forward to hearing what y'all got to say. Honestly, I know I said that once before. I'm gonna say it again.
1: I got a question here.
0: Go ahead.
1: What do they speak in Uruguay?
3: Spanish.
1: Okay.
3: It's a small country at the bottom of South America. Mm-hmm. Usually people don't know what it is unless they watch soccer.
0: So soccer?
3: Yeah, they don't know what it is unless they watch soccer.
0: No doubt. Well, I heard of Uruguay, so, you know. And, yeah, man. So, let's talk about I want to talk about, like, what influenced you guys, what song influenced you guys, and how long have y'all been listening to hip-hop for?
4: I'll take it real quick while you guys come figure out that one. It's a hard one because there's so many beautiful tracks, but there's one that I always go back to.
0: Yeah.
4: Lin Q. Let It Fall.
0: Let It Fall!
4: That's my shit, yo.
0: I told you! We played that.
4: Come on, nobody knows that.
0: I'm gonna have to bring it back.
4: She's a dancer now. Like, she has, like, continued to move into, like, writing and producing, and she's a dancer, yo.
0: Now we got Nutcrackers, Heart Attackers. Like, she just going
4: with the visor and that fat jacket.
0: Oh, my
4: incredible.
0: Oh, yeah. My goodness. You see, Hard Body's got a lot of energy, so just be prepared, eh? It's gonna get hot in here. I'll tell you, I got a lot of energy. I love that song. That's peace. Who's up next?
2: I'm pretty sure you don't know this one, but from Casa Parlante, Mala Rodriguez.
4: Yeah.
2: You know. Okay, she knows.
4: La Niña.
6: I'm telling you.
2: Like, there's a really hype energy over there, and I just feel like it's move a lot, you know? I believe, like, that kind of energy can be music, and you can just have you up when you have a bad day, right?
0: Yeah.
2: So, yeah, Casa Parlante. Yeah, from Mala Rodriguez, yeah.
4: Yeah, she's awesome. Yeah.
0: That's amazing. That's amazing. Hey, I learned about a new artist today, and I'm going to definitely check her.
4: She has killer music videos, too, where she has a double gun strapped, and goes out after an alien.
2: Yeah.
0: Oh, okay. I like that. That's creative. You know what I mean? And that's so important. You know, and we're going to get into that later because I want to know about your guys' individual creative process and what it really means to be an MC, right? And be an artist and be able to express that, right? Who do we got next?
5: So does it have to be female influence or?
0: No, it could be anything. Influence.
5: Okay, cool. I would say one track really inspired me personally would probably be Get an Idea. By Kenny Mason.
1: Kenny Mason, okay.
5: Yeah.
0: You know Kenny Mason?
5: 100%.
0: I never heard of Kenny Mason.
5: You never heard of Kenny Stick? You never heard of Stick?
0: No.
1: I heard of him.
0: That's why I said you heard of him.
1: Oh, yeah, I heard of him.
0: Okay.
5: Yeah.
0: Awesome. Okay, Kenny Mason.
5: Kenny Mason,
4: Add it to the list.
0: Even when I said earlier, with Beats and Bucket Hats, and you said, I know that. I was like, oh, okay. Because Jay Scott, he's underground, but he's so fire. But yeah, Loca.
3: I can't think of one track exactly. I actually can't even think of the moment I decided that I wanted to do music, but I do know I was liking hip hop as a kid for like female influences. I like Eve. Missy Elliott.
0: Oh, yeah.
3: But I always say this when people ask me who inspires me, and I will always say that, like, my friends inspire me the most, like, to this day. Because it's just when I see my friends doing it or people that are, like, in my city, like, that inspires me because it's, like, it's just when before I started doing music and I didn't think I could step on stage, I was too shy, and I seen somebody, like, you know, close to me on stage, it was like, oh, if they could do it, like, you know, I could do it too, kind of thing. So it was more relatable.
0: Mm-hmm.
3: Yeah.
0: That's beautiful.
4: She's a real one.
0: Yeah, 100%, you know. And honestly, that's how I feel too. Like, I get influenced, I do get influenced, but I would say I get very inspired by the brothers and sisters that are around me, you know. Mm-hmm. And it's like, when I thought about initially starting this program, I initially just wanted to get my music on the radio. So I called CGSF. I was like, yo, how do I get my music on the radio? And then they're like, we're actually looking for a hip-hop programmer, right?
7: And I'm like, okay. You know, so I thought about it, and I'm like, talk to my bro about it. And he's like, yeah, you should do this. And then I started thinking about how I'm going to be able to have a platform to showcase artists in the city. You know what I mean?
8: And like dope artists, right? Because I'm with the quality control. I'm with the quality control. I'm like the cleanup man, you know what I mean? Quality control, test tech, you know? And look, music's subjective, right? And music's subjective, you know? Like, it's very subjective, but I just, you know, I like substance, you know what I mean? I want to hear things with substance. That's just me personally. Some people like brain rot music, but I didn't listen to a lot of that my whole for a majority of my life. So now I'm like, I want to hear something with a message. So how important is it to you guys that music has a message when you're creating or listening to another artist?
3: For me, it's pretty important, especially since, like, I would say my first album that I dropped, and I think it was, like, last time I was on the show with you, I was just about to drop the album. You were asking me about that, and I was just like, oh, man, because my last album didn't really have a great message, to be honest with you. My whole last album was, like, about my old life, and it wasn't really anything inspiring. It was just kind of Mickey Mouse, in my opinion, to be honest, but I still put it out because I wanted to show the growth. So now, you know, it is important for me to have something good to say. Something relatable, something real that's not promoting, not that I was trying to promote certain things, but could be looked at it like that. So I'm not trying to promote anything. I work with youth now sometimes, so.
7: Yeah.
3: Yeah.
7: I would say that there was a message in there, because the message is that you're able to take that old version of yourself, right, show it, and now we see the other side of the coin, right?
3: Yeah.
7: You know, you're doing community work. You're like, you're, you know, and that is the message, right?
3: Thank you.
7: Because at the end of the day, we can be from the streets or we can be from wherever we are. We could have come from, like, doing negative things. But if, in the end, you're able to turn those into a positive, right? And not, you know, die with that negativity, right? Then it's like, yo, that's the message.
3: Absolutely.
7: Right?
3: Yeah.
4: Yeah, music could be a tool to, like, move through something as well. And I think that the entire field has to exist for a few flowers to be within it. So, like, if you're going to farm, like, you got to have all that space and, like, make all that wheat. There has to be lanes and lanes of it. And then you just go in and you pluck and then you bring that shit to market, you know?
7: I like that. Honestly, I do.
9: It's like pulling from the ether.
7: This mom. Well, I almost swore there.
8: He just hit you with a one bar.
7: It's pulling from the ether.
3: That's deep, bro.
9: Just to add on.
7: Yeah, absolutely. How about you, Artemisa?
2: Honestly, like, I first started with catharsis. I believe so bad that when you have a feeling, you can became something beautiful about it. Like, I remember myself when I was, like, just playing around and with beats on my house, and I was, like, so mad and so, like, teenager mad, you know, like, oh, life sucks. I want to just spit it out, and I do a lot of catharsis on it. So I love freestyle because of that, and I really realized that music have this cultural, like, it's more than just a sound, but people have to really, like, be involved to it and enjoy it, you know? Like, be in, into it. Like, I don't know, man, like, no, yeah.
9: That's what we were talking about earlier.
2: Yeah.
7: You have to have the soul in it.
2: Yeah, you have to put soul and creative and
3: from the heart.
2: Yes.
3: Yeah.
7: Yeah.
3: What's that, babe?
7: You know what I noticed too? Because last week we had, like, Gold Kid and Apostrophe and Tess and, you know, the Chilean Chilean triangle. That's what I should call them. That's their name. The Chilean triangle.
4: That's
7: come
4: a,
7: on.
4: That's Chilean triangle.
7: You know, that just sounds like a goddamn island. Come on now. Stop playing with me. But listen, but you know, like, I'm telling you, because I know it's like when I see the Latin rappers, they're really good at freestyle.

0: You know what I mean? Because I guess people's attention span, that's what they say, people's attention span. But, you know, I really appreciate hearing, you know, I appreciate hearing long form content. You know
1: like
0: what I mean?
1: Three verses too. I like it.
0: Yeah, man. Yeah.
2: Thank you, guys.
0: Yeah. Artemisa, you're next up.
3: What's up? Well, that song that you dropped, its name is Love. Mm-hmm. And it have a really nice story because it was my first song that I dropped in, like, in Spotify and in YouTube. Mm-hmm. And it was actually my first song that I pull up in production. Like, I was just doing freestyle. And one day, one friend, he's a producer. Hello, Esnia. And he said to me, like, oh, we should do something. Like, I have a studio, you have a voice, we should do something, right? So we started writing. So actually, some of the letter is his writing. And we did something cool together. I think there is, like, an ideal of love. It's not, like, for someone exactly, because it was like a work together that we write down, and we worked with the beat just because of fun, you know, like, mm-hmm. It was not, you mm-hmm. know, like, oh, let's do something, let's get famous, you know.
0: Yeah,
3: it was just, let's play a little bit on production time, and we love it. And then I traveled to Mexico and Cinema Boat, the productions that did me the video, that make me the video, they love the song, and they were like, okay, let's do a video of that. So
0: that's amazing.
3: Yeah, I'm actually pretty sentimental right now, because I didn't expect you to put love. I was expecting you to put No Tacos No Paradise, but it's a really commercial.
0: I like that song.
4: Artemisa, your voice is so sultry.
3: Oh my god, I'm gonna cry right now.
0: Yeah.
3: But, thank
4: it's
3: you.
4: A beautiful song.
5: That was the correct song. Yeah. To play, I also want to ask you, was it the same person that made the beat, did they mix the song?
3: No.
5: Okay.
3: No,
5: because
3: no,
5: that
3: no.
5: low end was booming.
0: Yeah.
5: That bass was booming.
0: Absolutely.
5: And I always love singing over really solid bass, the low end.
2: Yeah.
5: It's such a nice, you know, a symphony. Because they go together, but they're opposites.
2: Yeah, like they make space for each other.
5: Yeah, you know what I mean?
0: Mm-hmm. Absolutely. Honestly, like, I felt like I was on a beach in Mexico. Yeah.
4: You know, love.
0: With my love of my life.
3: Oh my god, yes.
0: A little bottle of rosé.
4: I knew you were gonna say something like that. I just knew it.
0: You know what I mean?
3: Yeah,
0: and
3: yeah.
0: Then I was thinking of your song, No Tacos and No Paradise, because I'm like, I listened to it, I was like, this is pretty creative. Like, this is not, like, I wasn't, you know, like, I wasn't expecting that. And
3: yeah.
0: You're like, and your ad lib is like, I'm hungry. I was like, yo, that's hilarious. In the song, I'm like, that's dope. So it's very cinematic, that song. It was very cinematic. And like I said, you know, I love music with message. And I love music that can honestly activate my third eye and make me travel there in my mind, you know? I want to be able to see it, right? Even if I can't physically be there, I want to see it mentally, right? And you guys all painted a picture of that, right?
3: With even though, today. Like, No Tacos, No Paradise have a meaning, because I was like, all my songs that I write is because I'm having fun, right? Because I believe that's my best energy, like, when I'm just being silly.
0: Yeah.
3: But when I was in Mexico and I was writing No Tacos, No Paradise, I was actually thinking on the feeling that they're having tacos in here, you know, like 3 a.m., you're hungry,
0: that's
3: you're
0: what
3: like,
0: it felt like, yeah.
3: And you miss it, you miss, like, your family, you miss your country, you miss your food, right? Yeah. So that's the behind from No Tacos, No Paradise, like.
0: That's fire. I like that, honestly. Y'all gotta listen to it, it's dope. And I can see, like, yeah, I'm like, hungry. Yo, just be silly, have fun, you know? If that's how your best version comes out, that's what I support, you know what I mean? That's like very powerful, you know? Like, honestly, for me, as funny as it might sound, I would say in the last 2 years, I really learned how to take situations in my life emotionally and transfer it into the music.
3: Right.
0: Like, consciously.
2: Yeah. Mm.
0: Do you know what I'm saying?
2: Yeah.
0: Where, like, yo, somebody did something to me, so instead of, like,

0: taking it to another level,
1: yeah,
2: I go rap about it.
1: Yeah.
2: You know what I mean?
3: Yes.
2: And I've been rapping for how long? I'm 38. I've been rapping since I was 13. I just figured that out 2 years ago. You know what I mean? And I say it's funny because when you listen to the music, it's like, whoa, it just feels like that's natural for you. You know what I mean? But, you know, I have my own story. And a lot of times, you know, I let emotions get the best of me, man. And I did a lot of self-destructive things too, right? So music is ultimately the way to transmute that energy mm-hmm. in a positive way.
1: I can relate to that.
2: Harm you or somebody else, right?
3: It feels, honestly, music for me is like survival at this point. Mm. It's like a way to move. If I don't have it, I don't know that I'd be able to move through some of the shit that's going on. Do you know what I mean? Mm-hmm. I really believe that.
1: 100%.
2: Yep. 100%. You know, and, you know, that's we were talking about this earlier in the studio, and I'm like, you know, it's like, you think of like Bob Marley, you know, and you're thinking about like rap, all like these artists that got killed. Allegedly. By not the government. What? And Bob Marley. I don't know. Bob Marley, you know, Prodigy, right? P. Who else did I mention? Michael Jackson. Who else did I mention? Tupac.
1: Nipsey
2: Hussle, right? Like all people who, you know, well, at least even with Pac and Nipsey, right? Like you think of like the impact that they had on the world. Never mind just their blocks. You know what I mean? And what they were doing, right? And it's like how many great artists have to die, you know, for the message to be. But I guess when you become like a serious political artist, mm-hmm. you almost become a martyr. You know what I mean? If they get you.
3: You have more power than people with money if you have influence, and artists have that potential.
4: There's a Latin rapper, Canserbero, that he says, like, if you have a message to spread, like, if you want to rap something, you have to read so you can spread some message, right? Mm-hmm. So I don't know if you have hear about it, Canserbero. His favorite
3: rapper.
4: Yeah, he died because of the pressure. But yeah, like a lot of people know him. Like, he's a dope.
2: That's fire. And you do have to read. You have to study. You have to learn things, right? Because, you know, even let's just say, you know, you can't travel up to other countries, you know, but you can read about other countries and become, you know, knowledgeable of those what's going on in those places, right?
4: Yeah. And if you don't read, what else are you going to talk about? You know, like violence, like,
2: right?
5: So, you know, I got a King Wise PSA for everyone on the air. If y'all are making music and spreading negative frequencies, you need to look in the mirror and ask yourself, what are you doing?
3: Yeah.
5: We only want positive frequencies out here.
2: No,
5: we got 6 minutes left on this.
2: Six
5: one
2: minutes.
5: Order.
4: Six
5: o'clock blitz.
2: 6 minutes.
4: The sunshine.
5: 90.1 FM CJSF.
2: Yes.
5: Yeah. So respect to all of you for coming through, because y'all are positive.
4: Right.
5: And you still got the bars. And if you can do that, that's a real test. Because I know a lot of brothers who can spit and not talk about true things or true experiences. So respect. Salute to you guys.
1: Thank you.
2: Bop, bop, bop, bop, bop, bop, bop, gunshot, you know! Air horn, baby.
5: Gunshot, air horn.
2: Yo, we gonna get the air horn effect. Yo,
5: before we wrap up.
2: Yo, man, before we wrap up, this is what we're gonna do.
1: We got one more, no?
2: One more instrumental. But y'all give everybody, all the ladies in the building, give a quick shout out. You know, we have on 1 over 6 o'clock, but we live time to shout out people. So who you want to shout out?
1: Want to shout out my son, Jackson, my mama.
2: Yes.
1: My real ones, Tiago and CJ. Yeah, and the creator. Shout out to creator.
4: Hi to my nephews. I'm back in Monterey. My family, my people here. I don't have a dog, but...
1: It's weird that you say that, because I was thinking about a dog, too. I'm like, I don't got a dog. What dog am I?
3: Remember earlier, I was like, big dog energy.
1: Yeah!
4: Sorry. But hi to creators and every people that is listening right now.
3: I would love to shout out Mackie and Roe and Thesis, two cats who are helping me mix up some music that's going to be released later this summer. It's going to be the first time I blast out into the ether, the World Wide Web, and I can't wait to share. But I also want to shout out Loka, because her and I have something in the works, too. So hey, you heard it here first.
5: There we go.
3: Sharing the good news.
1: Shout out to you back.
3: Yeah.
4: Your home.
6: I'm going to shout my son and Source.
0: Yeah.
4: Hey, yes.
0: I love it. We got 4 minutes left. Let's go.
3: Nugsy Bones, you know who you are.
0: Pass me the
1: shout out to you, Hard Body, for having us on here.
4: Oh, yeah.
0: Oh, man. Thank you. You know, shout out to yourselves for showing up. Shout out to all the ladies in the building. Bop, bop, bop, bop, bop, bop, bop, just slotted y'all. Hey, look, man, I told y'all, this is what one order, 6 o'clock, blip, blip, blip, blip, blip. Hey, yo, this is one order, 6 o'clock, blitz. Step into the building, it's like you about to step into the Ritz. I eat these rappers like crackers, I'm talking about the Ritz. If you ain't snapping on the microphone, have a fit. Smack you with

0: sky. Let's go.
1: Wow. Head in the sand. You talking about that thick chain? I like Busta's, man.
0: Ooh.
1: I love the way he keeps the Cuban link thick. Yeah, you know, I get that shit. I'm on Flick Click. Yeah, 2B.com, not me.
0: Oh.
1: I can't wait to share some things. Here I be. Yeah. On the fad, yeah. Get that shit here for free. So glad that I could kick it with Hard Body. Yo.
2: Hard body, but I'm not hard like this freestyle that I'm going to drop up. My name is Artur Misa y lo voy a hablar en español rico lindo para que tú escuches. 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
3: Yeah, this is a message for my exes. Yeah, I think you're overdosed on your own self-importance, cause you're acting grandiose and it's kinda gross. I'm embarrassed for your folks. You could suck it, call that deep throat. You been on that sheep boat, homie, that's a weak flow. He defensive and obsessive. I steal the attention. Call me kleptic, I'm energetic, no pathetic. He say that I'm lazy, but that ain't what the check said. On the right path, cause I'm invested in my art, in my body, in my heart. Little star woman, bring your light to the dark. Got the spark, only care what my friends think. How could I care about a trick when his breath stink? They love to hate when they know that you the best thing. That walked away from them, on to the next thing. No stress, man, got bruises on my body. Sorry if my view is rotten, but I learned even in the deepest love, you still forgotten. Got scars in my skin, cause I took it on the chin. My light ain't out yet, but it's dim. So I hit the reset and de-stress. What a chick gotta do for some goddamn respect. Observe and speak less. Take a deep breath. I can't be blessed when I'm using, cause only thing I see, death.
2: Yes.

0: wise, we out. Ladies, say peace.
1: Peace.
2: Yes, sir.
3: Hello, hello, and welcome to another edition of The Other Note on CJSF Radio. That is very interesting. I'm not sure why I had a pre-record going, but yes, this is another edition of The Other Note on CJSF Radio, 90.1 FM. You are listening to us broadcasting from the unceded territory of the Tsleil-Waututh, Squamish, and Coquitlam peoples. And, on this one, actually, I'm going to start out. There's a couple of local record stores that I go to pretty frequently here in Vancouver, or at least in the Vancouver area. One of them is called High Life, and I was in there chatting with Kevin Finseth, who is the owner of High Life, and a few other of the workers there. And they told me that, well, Kevin himself has actually an album, a song that I'm going to play off of that album to start us off. It's a very interesting album because it's called Once in Balat. And I looked it up, and Balat is in Turkey. I'm going to actually double check that right now. But I remembered as soon as I saw that. Yes, it's a neighborhood in Istanbul, Turkey. And after I looked that up, I realized that there's a really, really cool artist who I had heard play live. She was opening for, she was supposed to open for Surprise Chef when they were playing here in Vancouver. But I believe one of the, I think it was the bass player or the drummer in Surprise Chef had hurt his back the day before and they weren't able to play. So she ended up playing the majority of the show kind of by herself with a couple other people. And I was really, really impressed with her music and I was just super pumped about it. And this was, you know, early 2025 and I was actually going through my record collection a while ago and I found that album that I'd purchased and gotten signed from her. And I was like, oh yeah, I definitely have to play this on The Other Note. So anyways, the first song we're going to play tonight is called Irini by Asli Maj and Kevin Finseth off of the album Once in Balat. And then we're going to follow that up with a really cool song. Oh, sorry, excuse me. A really cool song by Derya Yildirim and Group Simsek called Derine Derine. 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

All right. You just heard Direne Direne by Daria Yildirim and Group Semsec. She's a really cool artist. I hope you guys enjoyed that song as much as I did. Especially seeing her live was very cool. She plays a really unique... I actually should have looked this up before we started, but she plays this very unique... It's kind of like a guitar, but I'm not really sure what it is. You know, and I don't even know... You could definitely hear it in that song, but it has a very nice kind of high-pitched sound. Let's see. Asaz, that's what it's called. It's got kind of a big belly, and I don't think it has... How many strings does that look like? It looks like it's got like 7 or 8 strings, but it's a very cool instrument, and she was really killing that thing. It was the first time I'd ever seen one or heard one. Anyways, before that song, we had Azlimaj and Kevin Finseth with their song Irini, and that's kind of what put me on thinking about Turkish music. But with that, I think it's definitely a great time to think about the man who inspired the name of this show. My show is called The Other Note, and it was inspired by a line that Miles Davis once said, where he said, "It's not the note you played but that makes it wrong, but the note you play afterwards." And I was like, oh, so it's the other note that makes, you know, what you did right or wrong. And I think most of the jazz fans will be well aware that May 26th is Miles Davis's birthday, meaning that his birthday was yesterday. And yesterday would have been his 100th birthday had he, you know, lived to see yesterday. But the day before that, a very famous and a very well-beloved jazz saxophonist named Sonny Rollins passed away at the age of 95. And I thought to myself, you know, if I have a jazz show, as I actually do, I should absolutely play some music by these two men. And I vaguely recalled that the two of them had played together. In fact, they played together for a short while in 1954 and released a 10-inch LP with Prestige Records. And one of the biggest songs on that record was But Not For Me, which was covered by my all-time favorite jazz artist, a man named Ahmad Jamal. And Miles Davis himself was a huge fan of Ahmad Jamal and kind of incorporated how Ahmad Jamal interpreted music into his own playing style. And in a few interviews, he referenced Ahmad Jamal as one of his favorite artists as well. So I am going to play 3 songs off of the LP that Miles Davis and Sonny Rollins did together. The first song I'm going to play is called Air Regine. The second one is Olio. And then the third one is But Not For Me. 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

0: right. You're listening to The Other Note on CJSF Radio 90.1 FM. I forgot to say so earlier, but you guys can text or call in at 778-782-2573. You can let us know what you think of this music. And it is us this evening, as I am joined by Garen Fitzgerald.
1: Yo.
0: What we have gone, we've gone from a peaceful transition.
2: Oh no, he's going to say it.
0: We've gone from a peaceful transition to a one-state solution.
2: Oh no.
0: don't complain too much. Please, we don't want to lose our volunteer programmer jobs if from from fomenting anger.
2: Oh man, dude, I'm totally hearing the man in black. Oh, Johnny Cash going to cut you down. We're getting cut down. We're
0: yeah,
2: cut
0: down. Sooner or later, the man's going to cut you down.
2: Yeah.
0: Yeah. Anyways, how did you feel about Miles Davis and Sonny Rollins there together?
2: Oh, man. I was not aware that it was Miles Davis's birthday, and I was not aware that Sonny Rollins passed yesterday,
0: Day before yesterday was the birthday.
2: Oh, yeah.
0: And then day before was passing.
2: I was not aware of these things happening, and... good choice, man. This is a nice little tribute to the both of them.
0: It was awesome that we could get the two of them together on one album to just play together. So
2: yeah, man, they play well. They play nice. They play nice together.
0: And I wish
2: at least on stage.
0: I wish everything was like that. No further comment on any further things.
2: Mm.
0: But with that, we do have some more Canadian music. We have here Emmett Hodgins Trio. This is an album called Bibliosmia. I have no idea what that means. But as I was planning my show today, these three songs all really stood out to me. I think the album is only like seven or eight songs. And I was like, well...
2: So like 3 hours then, because it's jazz. Extended solos.
0: It would be, it's only six songs. And each song is about 5-6 minutes.
2: Oh, okay.
0: Last week, I did a pre-record of me playing a whole album. The week before, we did that live review. And I was like, we can't just keep doing that. Because it is fun, but you know, we have to switch it up.
2: Yeah, yeah.
0: So, we are going to play... first and foremost, Trio from Above by the Emmett Hodgins Trio. Then we're going to play Vindful by the same group. And the trio will be ended, the trio of songs will be ended by Revelance. 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

A voice unlike any other, that is Patti Smith here on Girly So Groovy. The song is My Blakeian Year. That comes off of Patti Smith's album Trampin'. In the middle, it is new music from Americana folk songwriter Patti Griffin. She released her 11th album just last year, Crown of Roses. Long Time is the song that we heard from Patti Griffin. We have featured this album on heavy rotation over the last few months here on the show. If you are a fan of acts like Rhiannon Giddens, Alison Russell, Patti Smith, Florist, Bella White, Alabama Shakes, even Aretha Franklin, you're going to find something in the incredible songwriting that Patti Griffin has done for this newest album. It is an album that is absolutely a glimpse into everything shaping Patti Griffin's heart currently. And kicking off the set, it is folk singer-songwriter Meryl Wagner from an album that has one of the most chilling titles I have come across, When the Cellar Children See the Light of Day. We heard the track 1, 2, 3, 4 from Meryl Wagner. So much more music to get to in the second hour of Girly So Groovy, including new music from Metric. But before we do that, let's wrap up this first hour. Cassie and Maggie are a Nova Scotian Celtic folk duo. Their latest album is called Gold and Coal. We're going to listen to the song Nancy again. Cassie and Maggie here on Girly So Groovy.

Welcome to the second hour of Girly So Groovy, the only show dedicated to the women who rock, and to you, the listener who loves them, a show where the music always sings for itself. I'm your host, Trevor Klundert, bringing you two full hours of fabulous female-fronted radio. In this second hour, I've got music on the way from Purity Ring, new music from Metric, Tegan and Sarah, Torres coming up, music from The New Eves. Now, let's talk about The New Eves. If you remember, if you are a loyal listener, it was at the end of the year when we counted down our top 10 girly, so grooviest albums, our 10 favorite albums of 2025. Well, taking the number one spot was The New Eves. And the reason for it is it has been a hot minute since a debut album has excited me as much as that of Brighton, UK quartet, The New Eves. Witchiness just pervades the whole album. The band calls it paganistic feminism. It plays like a feral incantation to all the girly or groovy favorites. Patti Smith, Susie Sue, The Slits, Bikini Kill, PJ Harvey, Marianne Faithfull, and all the other women waiting for a new Eve to rise. So we are going to feature The New Eves, but first talking about paganistic feminism. How about we kick the second hour off with Sinead O'Connor?

Oh, I am just so in love with this band, The New Eves. Again, we ranked them the number one album for 2025, and we have featured them over the last few months here on the program. The New Eves, that incredible Brighton, UK punk quartet. Their debut album released just last summer is called The New Eve Is Rising. When we need more than ever for that feminist energy to rise, The New Eves give it to us. River Runs Red is the song that we heard. Again, if you love acts like Patti Smith, The Velvet Underground, Florence and the Machine, PJ Harvey, Bikini Kill, Sleater-Kinney, you will love The New Eves. And before that, we kicked off the second hour with Sinead O'Connor, going back to her 1987 debut album, The Lion and the Cobra. We heard the song Troy. Okay, so from England, we now head over to Sweden for the voice and vision of Maria Linden, better known as I Break Horses, the group that plays synthesizer-driven shoegaze and dream pop. It's been a little bit, so right now, here we go. Girly So Groovy, I Break Horses.

It was back in the autumn that Edmonton, Alberta duo Purity Ring, a duo known for their inventive electronic pop, returned with the release of their fourth album. It is a self-titled affair, and it's inspired by classic role-playing games and fantasy to create absolute new worlds of pop music. This time around, we heard the song Amon Ocean from Purity Ring. In the middle, it's long-running Philadelphia indie rock band A Sunny Day in Glasgow, a band that mixes shoegaze with electronics to come up with their own unique sound. We listened to the song The Body It Bends, and that is from A Sunny Day in Glasgow's album See When Absent. And then, of course, kicking off the set, Swedish band I Break Horses from their sophomore album Chiaroscuro. I hope I said that right. Chiaroscuro. We heard the song Denial. Again, the band is I Break Horses. Still, lots more music to coming up. Still more music coming up. I am tongue-tied this week. I don't know what's going on. Coming up in the next half hour, I've got music on the way from Tegan and Sarah, music from Torres. But up next, I've got something brand new from Metric as a band that finds themselves a quarter of a century old. Metric uses their latest 10th album, Romanticize the Dive, to return to their stadium indie rock sound, doing so with veteran skill and some real depth and reflection as well. New music from Metric up next here on Girly So Groovy.

Music right there from one woman, indie rock project, Torres. The song is called Kiss the Corners. You can find that on her album, Thirstier. In the middle, it is twin sister sensation Tegan and Sarah. Arrow is the song. That's from their album, Sainthood. And then we started that set with new music from Metric. The new album is called Romanticize the Dive, the band's new 10th album. We heard Wet Rut from Metric. Right now, it is time for music from Montreal alternative act US Girls here on Girly So Groovy. Every time.

0: Maybe because of that, sometimes I just try to refer to it as the OCD because it's at odds with me being happy. Like when I cave to it, it's a dark force. It's not, OCD doesn't want me to be happy. It doesn't want me to live a good life. It wants to rob all that from me. Every time I'm approached with a trigger, it feels real and it feels scary. But over time, you start to trust the process and know that if you do what you're supposed to do and you do the scary thing, like it will work. But still, there's still always a part of you that goes, well, what if this time it doesn't? What if this ruins your life? What if you're still thinking about this on your deathbed? It's gonna ruin everything.
1: When were you in the hospitalization program, the treatment center? How long ago was that?
0: That was about 5 years ago. And it was actually in this very rocking chair. This is the rocking chair that I rocked my babies in. And it was a partial hospitalization program. So it was 8 hours a day, 5 days a week. And I was in it for 3 months. Everyone in the program together, we were all on our laptops, but we would still like see each other in group meetings. It was still very effective and really wonderful, even though it was virtual.
1: And what would you say is the one thing that really was the turning point, maybe, in learning about the treatment and the aha moment? Did you have that?
0: Well, the OCD had really taken on a lot of different stages and different stuff, morphed into different monsters and triggers throughout the years. I'll talk about one thing specifically. I'd say about maybe 11 or 12 years ago, I briefly rented an apartment, a shared apartment in Echo Park. And the first time I looked at the place, it gave me the heebie-jeebies, but it was like cheap and it looked good on paper. So I ignored that feeling and I went ahead and moved in. Very quickly regretted it. I just totally got the creeps from this place, like the ultimate creeps. That's never really happened to me before. Felt totally spooked out and it really freaked me out so badly and really was very triggering to the OCD. So basically, within a week, I had moved out. The whole ordeal was incredibly stressful, incredibly time consuming, exhausting, expensive. I ended up losing a ton of money because I was doing all of these really extreme compulsions. Any furniture that had been in that apartment, I didn't want anything to do with. I felt like it was contaminated with like bad energy. So I either like donated everything to Goodwill or I threw it away. And I mean, there was stuff in there that I really like loved, like clothing that I loved, furniture that was like family heirlooms. So from an outside perspective, that seems like insane. But I didn't even want to like touch the stuff. I didn't want it to come with me into a new house. When I did move in with my now husband into our home, one of the sofas ended up in the house and I tried not to sit on it, but then sometimes I would be like brave and I would sit on it, but then I would felt like whatever I was wearing on that sofa that was contaminated and then I would have to wash it a million times. I once hired a Reiki healer to come and try to like take the bad energy out of the sofa. That didn't work. I still felt like I spent, it was insane. And I'm saying, like, I'm spending hundreds of dollars. I can't afford this. You're like a slave to your OCD when you're feeding it.
1: Yeah. It also sounds like there's a very firm no, no matter what. Like it's almost like a stop sign that just says, you're not getting past this.
0: Yeah. But that whole thing lasted a long time and I felt like there was items that were contaminated in my house. And then when I was pregnant with my daughter, I went off medication. And that was, obviously disruptive to my mental health, and there was hormone changes, a lot of stress in my life. And that was a breaking point because I was like, I was getting really pregnant and I didn't have the energy anymore to be performing these compulsions. Like I didn't have the time or energy, and I was like, I need to take care of my mental health because I'm going to be a mom and I have to take care of a child. So that's when I was finally brave enough for the first time to do the exposure and response prevention.
1: Yeah.
0: Before I was like, I don't want, why would I want to like go rub my body against a piece of furniture that I think has like bad energy on it? That was when I finally decided to do that. And then during the postpartum period, that can cause, that's obviously a lot of hormone changes.

0: That was a really difficult time for me as well. And that's when it got so bad that I knew I needed a much higher level of care. Of course, I was afraid it wasn't going to work, you know? But I spent 3 months in it. I felt really supported with a bunch of other people that had OCD that all looked different. All of our OCDs were totally different and unique and bizarre in their own way. And after that program, it was still a struggle for a while. But one of the things you have to do with OCD, like my therapist says, you learn to live with the discomfort. The goal isn't to get rid of the intrusive thoughts. It's not to get rid of the discomfort. It's learning to live with it. And that is the path to setting you free. Like, once you accept the discomfort and living with that, then ironically, eventually, it does start to get better because you kind of just stop fighting it.
1: You've always talked about mental health to a certain degree in your music, and you just released a single that's specifically about OCD, Six Shades of Grey. I'm wondering what it was like to write that song, being it that was like really coming forward and being very vulnerable, whereas before it was kind of this issue that was in your songs that not so overtly.
0: Yeah. So I actually have two songs that I wrote during that period, which was kind of that breaking point period of like postpartum, really intensified OCD. One of them ended up being on a Deep Valley record. So the other one is called Give Me a Sign, and it's on the Deep Valley record called Marriage.

0: I originally wrote it and was going to maybe put it on a solo record, but I ended up using it for Deep Valley. And then Six Shades of Grey was written around that same time. And I was in the midst of this really, really intense OCD episode that just seemed to keep going on forever because I couldn't get a handle on it. So it was all consuming. I mean, if you ask any of my best friends or family members, it's all I talked about at the time. I mean, I was totally feeding the compulsion. I wasn't doing what I was supposed to be doing. I was like caving to it. I was obsessed and I was like talking about this thing constantly that it was like driving everyone else crazy, you know, but everyone else like felt bad and wanted to support me and didn't really know how to support me. So I was writing songs about it. And when I released Give Me a Sign with Deep Valley, I never talked about that that's what it was about. I didn't talk about OCD openly at the time. With Six Shades of Grey, I would just open up about it for the first time because, you know, I'm 39 years old. I'm comfortable with who I am. I have a family. I have two kids. I have a husband. Like, all my best. Anyone who loves me and, like, knows me knows about my OCD. They've all experienced it firsthand. They've seen the bizarre behaviors. They've seen the episodes. So I just feel like, what's the point of, like, hiding it anymore? Especially when this song is so explicitly about that. I may as well just talk about it and raise awareness about the issue.
1: Yeah, and writing the song maybe and performing it would be exposure therapy in itself.
0: Yeah. Honestly, doing this podcast today is exposure therapy. Like me talking about the spooky apartment and all that stuff is really triggering for me. And I even feel superstitious talking about it. Like, oh, well, now it's recorded and it's there forever. And this recording's going to be there forever. Like anything that's permanent and can't go away, then I'm like, well, it has to be, you know, it's going to be there forever and I'll never be able to change it.
1: So how are you doing now with having done this interview?
0: Yeah, I mean, the OCD, I'm sure, will be like, oh, that will throw intrusive thoughts in my head. Like, you shouldn't have talked about that or something bad's going to happen. But then you just have to, like, learn to sit with those thoughts. My therapist taught me the best way to deal with it will be like, not to be like, no, it won't, because that's like reassurance. You can either like agree with it or be like, okay, well, maybe it will. Like, maybe it will ruin the rest of my life. Oh, okay, well, maybe we'll see. Or it can be like, come get me. Like, see what you got, OCD.

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Welcome back to another episode of Maximum Rock and Roll Radio. I'm your host, Kerry Allen. I'll be with you this hour. And it just so happens to be my one-year anniversary this week as a regular DJ for Maximum Rock and Roll. So I'm really excited that I've been able to stick around this long, and you've allowed me to play all my crazy songs that I like to play here on Maximum Rock and Roll. And for this episode, we're just going to be doing a lot of lo-fi, grungy punk rock, and some noisy garage rock and all kinds of crazy stuff. And you just heard one of my favorite finds of this year, X-Ray Xerox, and that was their latest single, I should say. I Just Want to Have Fun With You. Really great tune and really great band. Really glad to put them on this show this week. I think we played them last go around as well. But yeah, we're gonna get right to it. How about another lo-fi punk rocker from Texas? Here's Sex Mex with his latest single, Ride or Die.

Nothing like a little Christmas song in May to get us in the mood. And that's your first block here on Maximum Rock and Roll. Let's go over the thing we just heard there. That again, that was Beer League Benny with You Better Watch Out. A little Christmas-esque theme song there for you. Before Beer League Benny was Modo with Gagging on the Edge of Love. Just really love that song. Before Modo was Rhea with Yo No Esta. Really cool tune, really cool band. Make sure you check out Rhea. Before Rhea was Drew the Drifter from Nash, Vegas, with his brand new album, The Charger. That song was Stand Alone. They're going to start that block with Ride or Die by our Texas native, Sex Mex. We're going to keep it rolling here because we've got a lot of stuff to get to in this short hour that we have together. So let's keep it rolling now. On Maximum Rock and Roll, here's Wristwatch with Hints.

There's your second block of rock and roll here on Maximum Rock and Roll Radio. Let's go through what we just heard in that short block there. That was Meth Wax with Arachnophobia, a really cool tune. Before Meth Wax was Komarov, Magnificent Backflip with the song Jail Time, really cool tune there as well. Then it was The Pleasants with Sick Sad Situation. And again, we started that block with Wristwatch and the song Hints. And yeah, we're going to just keep it a rolling here on Maximum Rock and Roll because we got a lot of songs to get to in a short amount of time. Let's do it now for Frisbee with the song So Sick.

0: And you're tuned in to Maximum Rock and Roll Radio. And that was your third block on this hour's show. Let's go through what we just heard there. That was Cult Figures with the song Lunatic Friend. Before Cult Figures was Acetope Soap with the song Bones and Glass. My tongue don't get tied up there. Before Acetope Soap was Pool Boy with Resistance. Really cool tune. Before Pool Boy was Fin Fin and the song In Your Sights. Before Fin Fin was Surrealistic Pillhead with the song Chaos Stone. And then we started that block with Frisbee and the song So Sick. And yeah, we're heading into our last block, believe it or not, on this hour's our Maximum Rock and Roll Radio and this week. And yeah, let's keep it going here so we don't lose any time. Here's Loomer with This Is Violence.
1: I'll feel the passage to you, friends, oh God.

Some more from the Tyler Gang from the album Yachtless. Yeah, why not? This is a track called Lost Angels. Lost Angels. Yeah, now it's already going. I'm a bit below and behind. Yeah, this is the Tyler Gang and something called Lost Angels. I already said that. Stop repeating yourself, Ian.

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All right, a little bit of craziness. A little bit of craziness with Dr. Feelgood, A Case of the Shakes from 1980. Love Hound is the name of the track. Hope you enjoyed that. Yeah, amazing stuff from Lee Bilyeu on vocals and harmonica, John Sparks on bass, Big Figure on drums and vocals, Jippy Mayo on guitar. Came on United Artists, A Case of the Shakes, perfect for parties, it says right there. And that one I did actually pick up in Keflavik for 1,500 Icelandic krona, which is about $16-17. Good condition, and I do like picking up UK vinyl because it's usually a lot better quality than what we have here in North America. Because when you buy UK vinyl over here, it's expensive. When you buy North American vinyl over in the UK, it's cheaper. So, and that was kind of how it used to go back in the day. I hope you're enjoying the show, wherever you are in the world. My name is DJ Ian. I'm in live in Vancouver, British Columbia. That noise, if you can hear it in the background, is a flamethrower, one of those heaters that they use to shrink wrap buildings with the shrink wrap around, because that's what's going on. And it's absolutely pissing down with rain here today. So we've had good weather, and now we don't. So it's awful. And I just had to put my heating up, because it was like 16 degrees in here, and I'm still cold. And I've got a sweater on, a t-shirt, and I've got my shoes on, which usually keeps my toesies warm. Yeah, terrible, terrible. Who do I complain to? Yeah, that being said, I mean, who do I complain to? Andy Burnham, the greater Manchester, the Manchester mayor, is going to be running in a by-election in my hometown of Ashton in Makerfield. And all of a sudden, Makerfield is on the map, UK politics. And it's going to be very interesting because he's now going to make a run for Prime Minister. And technically, if he gets elected, Ashton in Makerfield will have its first Prime Minister MP. And that's somewhat historical. Somewhat historical. And then I'm over here just watching from afar. But I will be making comments as such on about that. Also in that set, you heard Jethro Tull, Heavy Horses, classic title track from their 1978 album. And then the Tyler Gang again, Lost Angels, from the album Yachtless. Let's carry on with a bit more British stuff. This is a band called The Streetwalkers, or just Streetwalkers, a track from their album. Their album is called Red Card. Came out in, where are we, 1980. 80, yes. No, 1976. Pardon me. I don't know what I'm talking about. Anyway, this is a track called Run for Cover, right here on the House of Prog. .com and on CJSF 90.1. Let's start at the beginning. There we go.

listening to DJ Ian on the Transatlantic Express Radio Show on the House of Pro.

guys, of course, none other than the Tyler Gang from their album Yachtless. We've been featuring that today here on the House of Prog on Transatlantic Express. Don't Turn Your Radio On was the name of that one. You heard also in there Need Your Love from Violinsky, which of course is Mick Kaminsky, one of the violin players in the Electric Light Orchestra. ELO. There you go. Yeah, I'll bet I'll do it. And I've got his album right here. Came out in 1979. And then the album featured the hit Clog Dance, which was, of course, an instrumental hit that my band that I was in at the time, we did a cover of that, and for two guitars, and it was interesting. Album was recorded at Marquee Studios in London and at Delane Lee Music Centre. And at Music Lang Studios, of course, also famous for Richie Blackmore's Rainbow Rising. Mick Kaminsky on Barkus Berry violin. And he only wrote one of the songs. So everybody else in the band wrote something else. No Cause for Alarm. Jet LP 219 just includes that. Just irrelevant information. All right, we've got about half an hour to go. I hope you're enjoying the show. If you're listening, if you're not listening, that's okay. I can insult you. What else do we have in there? We have a classic from Bachman Turner Overdrive from Four Wheel Drive from 1975, and She's a Devil. And then Violinsky started that set off again with Cricket, Bloody Cricket, another track from the album No Cause for Alarm. Yeah, I hope you're enjoying the show. Yes, I tend to. It's funny with this show because sometimes I'll get through it in 2 hours without even it'll fly by. Sometimes it'll get to about 1 o'clock and I think, is it time to finish? It's not. I still got an hour to go. It varies. I don't know what it is. And maybe it's got something to do with the music. I don't know. Anyway, let's continue. Let's continue with a classic from UFO, Why Not? I know, I've seen a lot of Michael Schenker on my Facebook feed recently over the last week. Anyway, this is a track that does feature him. It's called Electric Phase, and we're going to go straight into Love to Love from Lights Out, 1977. This is UFO.

Just about wrapping things up here on the Transatlantic Express for Friday, May the 15th, 2026. Well, you've enjoyed the show. If you're listening and you enjoy, send me a note. I'm on Facebook, Ian Gregson in Vancouver. I'm on Instagram, Gregson I. I'm on YouTube, Ian in Vancouver. We're going to wrap up with a little bit of that was Violinsky, Mick Kaminsky, Cowcaped Crusader, weird song, No Cause for Alarm, Phantom Spell in there as well, Pendle, and classic UFO, Electric Phase, Love to Love. We're going to finish off with some Frank Zappa, because you gotta. I'm going to have a good week, everybody. I think I'm glad I didn't go to Sorrento this week. It's pouring down with rain, and they got a boil water advisory on already, so that's no good. I wouldn't want to be camping out in this weather. But I will be away next week, so I'll be back in 2 weeks. I'll be in Cowichan next week. Is it the week after? I'm not sure. The 31st. Yeah, 2 weeks from now. Have a great week and we'll see you next time.

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2: 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Coming up on the queue is David Janeway from the album Live at the Blue Llama. The track, Forward Motion, followed by James McGraw Ensemble. The album, Threads of Fate. The track, the title track, Threads of Fate.

You're tuned in to Modern Jazz Today. Up next is Mike Clement. The album's called Polka Dots and Ray-Bans. We'll check into the track, Don't Be Sus. Then Miho Hazama. The album's called Frames, featuring the Danish Radio Big Band. We'll check into the track, The Pioneer's Quest.

0: You are tuned in to Modern Jazz Today, where we play the artists that are making the jazz of today, with your host, Carrie Gaffney and Jeff Williams. Up next on the queue is Kurt Elling and the WDR Big Band. From the album, In the Brass Palace, the track, They Speak No Evil. They Speak No Evil is a Tim Hagens arrangement emphasizing harmonic tension and open form, framing Elling's lyric with angular ensemble writing and a trombone feature of Andy Hunter.
1: You're right, Jeff. It's dark, thoughtful, and inward-looking. This track moves with intensity and focus.

Keep it tuned right here to Modern Jazz Today. Up next is Carl Schultz. The album is called The Road to Trantor. We'll tune into Ecumenopolis. Then Mitch Dalton. The album's called Out of the Shadows. We'll check into Freeburg's Folly. Let's dig in.

You're listening to Modern Jazz Today. Between the years of 1984 through 1986, Bill King recorded three sides, Ice, Avenue B, and City of Dreams for his own label, Night Passage Music. King used the profits made from his publishing catalog, which included a few pop turntable hits, to finance the projects. He also enlisted some of the finest jazz musicians in Canada to launch the project. We'll take a listen to Angelina off Night Passage years 1984 through 1986. Again, this is Bill King. Let's dig in.

Up next on our queue, we're going to do a double shot. First up, Larry Goldens from his new album, Toy Tunes. We're going to listen to the track, Don't Ever Call Me Again, followed by Eric Friedlander from his album, Artemisia. We're going to listen to Sparkotronic.

Up next is the Annette Cohen Tentet. Born out of Brooklyn's Shapeshifter Lab, the Annette Cohen Tentet, led by Grammy-nominated clarinet virtuoso Annette Cohen, has evolved into one of today's most exciting large ensembles. They've got a new album that'll be coming out soon called Triple Helix. This is the first single off that album, Footsteps and Smile.

0: It's that time again when we say goodbye, but only until next week. We look forward to having you join us next time on Modern Jazz Today, where we will be presenting today's artists, cutting their teeth and cutting the edge of sound. Join myself, Carrie Gaffney, and
1: Jeff Williams
0: when it's time to tune in and turn up again. We look forward to it.
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5: 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I'm the Design and Communications Manager at Embark Sustainability. I think my favorite thing about Embark is that you do not have to be the climate know-it-all. You don't have to know everything about the issues that are going on. You really just need the passion to get started. So depending on what you're interested in, you might have a unique skill or interest that you don't think is applicable to climate at all, and it turns out you are the people that we need to be part of a community. So I'd really encourage anybody who has even an inkling of interest in climate or food justice to get on board. 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
8: Hello and welcome to Radio Goethe. I'm Arndt Peltner. In today's second half, I have a little spotlight on Udo Lindenberg, who just turned 80, and many of us grew up with his music. But first, the H-Blocks. I'm a bit under the weather, was lying flat on the weekend, and streamed some old movies I could find on YouTube. One of them, Bang Boom Bang, with a soundtrack by the H-Blocks, Time of My Life.

0: Another movie I watched in between coughing attacks was Theo gegen den Rest der Welt with Marius Müller-Westernhagen. 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

Diesnach ist alles drin vom The Amazing Album Zwischensalz, Quebec and Beer. 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

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Toll.

Extra Wide with The President is Tod from their, in my view, best album, Welcher Land, was für Männer. And before that, Herbert Grönemeyer with Bleibt alles anders. He recently turned 70. But now to our musician of honor in today's show, Udo Lindenberg, who turned 80. He is the most well-known musician in Germany, without any doubt. And I think he's one of the most influential ones. He has been around, forever, and has shaped the German language and music scene like no other. Here are several of his songs. First, Alles klar auf der Andrea Doria. Happy birthday, Udo.

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0: Udo Lindenberg, ich bin Rocker. 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The next song is off his album Utopia, for me his best one, mit dem Sakko nach Monaco.
1: Prinzessin Caroline aus dem Fürstentum hatte ihr süßes Näschen voll.

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0: Udo Lindenberg was always highly political, very outspoken against the threat of neo-Nazis and right-wing movements. This was Sie brauchen keinen Führer of his album Götterhämmerung. Back then I saw him on tour at the Hämmerleinhalle in Neunkirchen am Brand. Next, his song about the Germans.
1: Germans go out riding with their ladies.
2: Germans
1: in their elegant Mercedes.
2: Germans
1: have a country that is scenic.
2: Germans
1: drive from Hamburg

Udo Lindenberg lives in Hamburg. Of course, several of his songs are about the world famous Reeperbahn. Finishing up, Waddy Waddy Wodka. Thank you so much for listening. I really appreciate it. Tschüss, I'm Arndt Peltner.

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8: Hello, I'm David Kavlovic, presenting to you some classical muse.

We're chock full of tunes today, starting with an orchestral suite by German Baroque composer Georg Philipp Telemann, who was good friends with Johann Sebastian Bach and just as prolific, if not more so. Now, George Friedrich Handel was not the only Baroque composer to provide a water music suite. In 1723, Telemann composed two works to mark the occasion, on April 6th of that year, of the 100th anniversary of the founding of the Hamburg Admiralty, a cantata titled Hamburger Admiralitätsmusik, and a 9-movement suite preceded by an overture that was titled Wassermusik, water music, but also known as Hamburger Ebb und Flut, Hamburg's Ebb and Flow. The suite draws upon Hamburg's geographical location as an important and successful port on the river Elbe. Telemann illustrates the piece with mythological water deities and tone painting, giving the nautical theme added depth. A jolly good suite. Here is Wassermusik, Overture in C Major by Georg Philipp Telemann, performed by the New London Consort.

The New London Consort performed Georg Philipp Telemann's Overture in C Major, composed in 1723 to honour the 100th anniversary of the Hamburg Admiralty, entitled Wassermusik, also titled Hamburger Ebb und Flut, or Hamburg's Ebb and Flow. Almost 70 years after Telemann's overture, we have this unusual composition by Franz Joseph Haydn that we're going to hear next. The genre known as sinfonia concertante is a strange form that is not a symphony but also not a concerto, therefore much in favor by French composers of the French Revolution on account of it being both about the individual and the group. It was nevertheless not a very popular genre outside of France. Wolfgang Amadeus Mozart composed only a couple sinfonia concertante, Haydn only the one we are about to hear. It dates from January and February of 1792, during the first of Haydn's two successful visits to London. It is believed that the impresario who brought Haydn to England, Johann Peter Salomon, asked Haydn to compose the work because of the success of similar works written by Ignaz Pleyel and performed in a rival concert series. This most likely spurred Haydn to respond in kind, not the least of reasons being Pleyel had been a student of his. Manuscript evidence indicates that the work was written in some haste, and Haydn is known to have complained of eye strain while working on it. But the end product proved crowd-pleasing. A review at the time of Haydn's Sinfonia Concertante's premiere read, quote, "The last performance at Salomon's concert deserves to be mentioned as one of the richest treats which the recent season has afforded. A new concertante from Haydn, combined with all the excellencies of music. It was profound, airy, affecting, and original, and the performance was in unison with the merit of the composition. The room had a very brilliant attendance." End quote. I must say I agree with the positivity of this review. Here is the Sinfonia Concertante for four solo instruments and orchestra in B-flat major by Franz Joseph Haydn. The soloists in this recording are Kurt Kalmus, oboe, Karl Kolbinger, bassoon, Erich Keller, violin, and Walter Notas, cello. The Bavarian Radio Symphony Orchestra is conducted by Rudolf Kempe.

Instrumental soloists and the Bavarian Radio Symphony Orchestra, under the direction of Rudolf Kempe, performed the boisterous Sinfonia Concertante in B-flat major, composed by Franz Joseph Haydn in 1792. I'm David Kavlovic, and you're listening to Classical Muse, a two-hour program of the finest recordings of great music issued on compact disc. The show is heard regularly at this time across Canada on your local campus and community radio station, on the YouTube channel Talking Albums, and in Europe on CITW Radio from Helsinki, Finland. We go from rambunctious to tranquil for our next work, a setting of the Tenebrae text from the evening services of Holy Week of the Christian calendar by the Argentinian-born American composer Osvaldo Golioff, whose music is a unique blend of his own Jewish heritage and classic European traditions. Golioff's Tenebrae juxtaposes the brutality of war with the innocence and hope of youth. Tenebrae was composed in 2000 and was inspired by two contrasting events in the composer's life during that year. The first event was a visit to Israel, where Golioff found himself amidst a new wave of violence in the Middle East. Only a week later, he visited the New York City Planetarium with his 5-year-old son, who for the first time viewed the Earth as a small blue dot orbiting amidst the stars of the cosmos. The intersection of Golioff's Tenebrae conveys the aggression and brutality he witnessed in Israel, but the meditative outer movements serve as the antidote. The serene music which opens and closes Tenebrae describes the innocence of his son's awe, which he observed inside the tranquil atmosphere of the planetarium. Golioff writes that the music is intended to be listened to from different perspectives. If one listens from afar, the music portrays a serene texture. But if listened to closely, there are tense undercurrents, evoking the pain of the ongoing war in the Middle East. Here is the achingly beautiful Tenebrae by Osvaldo Golioff. Soprano Terry Dunn and the Talisker Players of Toronto perform.

The hauntingly beautiful Tenebrae, composed by Osvaldo Golioff in 2000. We heard it performed by soprano Terry Dunn and the Talisker Players of Toronto. The wonder of looking at the big blue marble of Earth as presented in the New York Planetarium and seen by Golioff's then 5-year-old son provides a nice segue into our major and final work of the show, a one-act opera about a youth who, although petulant at first, is but a child who experiences his world a tad differently during the day presented in question. Maurice Ravel composed the second of his 2 one-act operas as a musical telling of this tale, and at the request of the author of the story, the famous writer Sidonie Gabriel Colette, better known just by the single name Colette, and celebrated in France for her 4 novels written between 1900 and 1903, known as the Claudine stories, as well as for her novella from as late as 1944, Gigi. During World War I, the Opéra de Paris director Jacques Rouchet asked Colette to provide the text for a fairy ballet. Colette wrote the story with great speed, a fact that surprised even her. She immediately thought only Ravel could set it to music, even though many other composers approached Colette to do the honors. Ravel began composing the music for Colette's story, which was titled L'Enfant et les Sortilèges, or The Child and the Spells, in 1917. Unfortunately, and for a variety of health reasons, both physical and mental, Ravel suspended work on the opera in 1920, although this actually proved to be beneficial for its eventual completion. At that point in time, Ravel became familiar with the music of George Gershwin, and through that connection, he also discovered American jazz and theater music, both operetta and Broadway styles. These influences actually encouraged Ravel to complete his work on the opera, which he finally finished in 1925. Even Colette thought the wait was worth it. Colette's quaint story of a child having a temper tantrum is charming beyond words. That's why the music helps tell the tale. The synopsis of the opera is as follows. Set in an old-fashioned Normandy country home, the story is of a rude child who is reprimanded by the objects in his room, which he has been destroying. After being scolded by his mother in the beginning of the opera, the child throws a tantrum, destroying the room around him. He is then surprised to find that the unhappy objects in his room come to life. The furniture and decorations begin to talk. Even his homework takes shape as it becomes an old man and a chorus of numbers. In the second part of the opera, the bedroom becomes a garden filled with singing animals and plants, which have been tortured by the child as well. The child attempts to make friends with the animals and plants, but they shun him because of the damage he did to them earlier when they were inanimate. They leave him aside, and in his loneliness, he eventually cries out, "Mama." At this, the animals turn on him and attack him. But the animals wind up jostling amongst each other as the child is tossed aside. At the culmination, a squirrel is hurt, which causes the other animals to stop fighting. The child bandages the squirrel, then collapses exhausted. The animals have a change of heart towards the child and decide to try to help him home. They carry the child back to his house and sing in praise of the child. The opera ends with the child singing "Maman," as he greets his mother in the very last measure of the score. In this performance, we hear as the child mezzo-soprano Pamela Helen Stephen. The many, many other roles are sung by a plethora of soloists, including sopranos Juanita Lascaro, Jacqueline Mura, Elizabeth Futral, and Mary Plazas, mezzo-sopranos Anne-Marie Owens and Renat Shaham, baritone David Wilson Johnson, tenor Mark Tucker, and bass Robert Lloyd. The London Symphony Chorus and Orchestra are conducted by André Previn. Here is L'Enfant et les Sortilèges by Maurice Ravel.

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0: 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On me prend.

the magical and gentle opera about a childhood tantrum that ends with the child comforted by the garden creatures he once tormented, as well as by his mother, after he sees his errant behavior. We just listened to L'Enfant et les Sortilèges.

Passage, composed by Maurice Ravel, to a libretto by Colette. We heard it performed by vocal soloists sopranos Juanita Lascaro, Jacqueline Mura, Elizabeth Futral, and Mary Plazas, mezzo-sopranos Pamela Helen Stephen, Anne-Marie Owens, and Renat Shaham, baritone David Wilson Johnson, tenor Mark Tucker, and bass Robert Lloyd. The London Symphony Chorus and Orchestra was conducted by Andre Previn. All music is magical as far as I'm concerned, and there will be plenty more of it next time here on Classical Muse. I'm David Kavlovic. Thanks for listening.

morning's bird note. The golden-cheeked warbler is a star performer. Boldly dressed in yellow, black, and white, these little birds and their buzzy song take center stage in Texas Hill Country. The golden-cheeked warbler is an endangered species and the only bird that nests exclusively in central Texas. Males arrive in March to stake out a territory in the juniper oak woodlands. The older the trees, the better. While the female handles most of the nest construction and defense, both parents bring home the bugs to their hungry chicks. Look for them chasing insects on the wing or gleaning grubs from high in the canopy. By the end of July, the warblers are on their way back to mountain forests of southern Mexico and Central America. Golden-cheeked warblers can't survive without healthy, mature woodlands. But deforestation has destroyed and fragmented much of their habitat across the Americas. Now, this special songbird's future depends on people stepping up to protect our forests, from Nicaragua to Texas. For Bird Note, I'm Michael Stein. This episode is dedicated to naturalist Dave Sutherland from Boulder, Colorado, who has taught so many so much.

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1: Hello there, and welcome to this week's episode of the Canadian Philosophy Show. My name is Hale, and with me, as usual, is Brandon. Right off the bat, we're reading Guy or Guy Debord's The Commodity of Spectacle. We're reading some very short excerpts from it. We're going to read live. He writes in aphoristic style, kind of similar to Nietzsche, where it's a bunch of very numbered short paragraphs that individually have their own specific ideas or hypotheses, but all kind of circle the drain on the same general idea and major sort of theory and concept. So we're going to kind of read through some of those, discuss them as we go. But before we do, I think our listeners kind of know that we've got our quote and quandary sort of opener for the first little bit. I've got both a quote and a quandary today. Why don't I jump? I'm going to take the lead and jump in with my quandary. My quandary could easily be an episode in itself. We're going to really quickly throw this out here, and then we're going to let it go for now. Maybe we'll return. But as our listeners, if people tuned in last week or some prior episodes, lately I've been reading a little bit of Aristotle, and in particular, I've also been reading Jonathan Lear's Aristotle, The Desire to Understand, which is a pretty well-known and fantastic kind of companion guide, academic, generalized review of Aristotelian thought. And as I was reading through, the first few chapters are devoted largely at the end of the day to the idea of form. You know, anyone who's sort of familiar with philosophy, especially ancient philosophy and metaphysics, or Greco-Roman ancient philosophy and metaphysics, all that kind of stuff, will immediately, the term form, will immediately be, you know, total, you'll recognize it immediately. Sorry, that's what I was looking for. It needs no introduction, right? You know, Plato's World of Forms, and then Aristotle really takes up the mantle. We really can't go too much into like what Aristotle's version of forms is, but really like my super layman synopsis is forms are the instantiated structure of any articulated being from its becoming to actualizing to passing away. It's the overarching sort of just, you know, form, structure, purpose, all that kind of stuff encapsulated into like what this thing is, sort of the end, another way of kind of saying it could be essence, essentially, right? That kind of thing. My quandary was kind of this, which was Plato famously came up with the theory of forms, right? Now, his theory of forms was, as many of our listeners will probably know, is kind of external, and this idea that it's forms is sometimes analogous with the word term ideas, which basically means, again, to simplify Platonic metaphysics, out there in the world is a perfect version of everything that exists. Sorry, I shouldn't say out there in the world, but beyond the world, transcending the world, is, you know, a perfect version of everything that exists. And basically, anything that you interact with, whether it's yourself as a person or a cup or a table or a triangle or whatever, is imperfect reflection of that perfect form. That's the simplest version, right? Now, the obvious problem or kind of attack on this is that, you know, well, where is this perfect realm of forms, right? Like, this whole argument hinges on this sort of transcendental, almost spiritual, like kind of heavenly, there's this realm beyond where the forms exist. And, you know, Aristotle saw that as a problem. People ever since reading Plato have seen that as a problem. It's kind of like, how do you make heads of tails of that? Like, you know, it's basically, it almost becomes a faith sort of practice at a certain point. So Aristotle turns around and says, no, form is instantiated in the beings. My quandary kind of comes in as I was reading Aristotle and reading Jonathan Lear's, I sort of started to wonder myself, did Aristotle just turn the problem inside out? Did he not actually solve the problem of forms or ideas or essence, but instead just said, no, they're located actually within or a part of, you know, any particular entity or being? But again, you're still then sort of left with the question of, okay, well, where exactly is the form? You say it's like just a part of the chair, but it's like, could the concept form really a part of any particular being or entity out there? Or is this just a concept and it's not actually instantiated in that? And when Aristotle kind of believes that it is instantiated in any particular being, well, now you're just left with basically the reversed kind of problem that you had with Plato, where now it's something that's so completely internalized, but again, its locale, its location, its definition is sort of still kind of mystical or hard to pin down.
2: Another way of thinking of this is that we still have the problem of abstraction, right? By turning the problem inside out, that means to say that if Plato had an abstraction problem, that is, that the form of a thing seems to be some distance or in some like other world, and you ask the question, well, where is the form of, say, like a chair, and you say it's in some other world, Aristotle tries to solve the problem by bringing that form into our world, but you can still ask the question, okay, well, where is it in our world?
1: It doesn't really provide an adequate answer. And so it's exactly as you said, it's the problem of abstraction is still there. And maybe I should reword my problematization of this and say it went from being outside in, right? Like the forms went from being this external thing to now being this internal thing. But again, it's like, but like where? Like where is the form now?
2: I think you're right to say that this could definitely be like its own episode, and maybe I should hang on to my answer to allow that to be its own episode. But, you know, if this is anticipating an episode, then I'll anticipate my answer by saying that in a certain way, Aristotle actually does solve this problem by also borrowing what Plato himself says, which is that the form is kind of out there. The thing is not just a reflection as if there's like some distance. It's actually like a shadow of that thing. And it's also one of the things that Plato is trying to do with his theory of forms is he's trying to explain difference and sameness. So when you point to two chairs and you say they're the same chair, they participate in the same form, right? So the form is actually in the chair. It's just that the eternal form for it is in some other realm doing its own thing, being eternal, being separate from our world of being and becoming. Aristotle tries to solve that by saying, look, two chairs do have the same form, but they have the same form by virtue of structure and whatnot. And yet they are the same. They have the same form in the same way that Plato says that two chairs have the same identical form. So, and the reason that solves the problem of abstraction is because if in Plato's answer, the form is in that chair, it's just a shadowy version of it kind of being shown and appearing. For Aristotle, the form is in that, it literally is that thing, right? It almost is its essence. Another word that later on gets used is it has hiseity, right? It has its thisness, or it has its whatness about it, that what that is its form. And the question of like, okay, well, where is it in the world is when you point at the chair, it's right there.
1: Yeah, and I kind of, like, in my own thinking, I came to a similar sort of conclusion at the same sort of sense, where it's like, but again, it's sort of like, there is this problem, I think, where you still could ostensibly just kind of leave the whole concept of form out, effectively, and be like, it's just chairs.
2: Yeah.
1: Right?
2: Like, yeah, there's like this... There is this idea of like, if a thing just is its form, then why even talk about its form, and why not just talk about what it is?
1: Exactly. Yeah. And now I do have a quote as well, because we don't want to stand for too long. Did you also have a quote or a quandary?
2: I think I have a quote, but I think we should leave it to moving into our next, in the work we're going to be talking about.
1: Then why don't I'll do my quick quote as well, and another quote with jumping off another area. This is a quote I came across. Actually, ostensibly, it was between a Russian astronaut sometime during the Soviet period and a brain surgeon. And I thought it was an interesting quote reflecting the kind of mind-body problem. A Russian astronaut and a Russian brain surgeon were once discussing religion. The brain surgeon was a Christian, but the astronaut was not. The astronaut says, "I've been out in space many times, but I've never seen God or angels." And the brain surgeon replied, "And I've operated on many clever brains, but I've never once seen a single thought." I just thought that was an interesting, for any of our listeners that are familiar with that kind of, one of the classic epistemological problems, the mind-body problem, right, of the fact that there is still, to this day, this great debate of the immateriality of the subjective experience and, you know, the operations of one's mental space and psychology and stuff like that, that just doesn't seem, you know, there's the bridge between that and the material functionality of, you know, neurons and brain activity and all that kind of stuff, is still kind of eludes us to this day as one of these kind of problems. Now, obviously, this quote, sort of the brain surgeon says, well, then this is basically proof of spirit in some sort of way and, you know, a justification for kind of religious belief. But ultimately, it still is to this day oftentimes cited as a justification for some sort of belief in the immaterial aspects of reality.
2: Yeah. Yeah. It's interesting, right? I mean, when we have, this is immediately when we start talking in terms like this, it becomes very difficult to keep our footing because we're kind of giving into the dualist framework by trying to talk about experiences that we have in some sense or in some like material sense, that there is this like, you know, maybe my Wittgenstein is like showing, but that there is this idea of like an experience that we can have and somehow find the sort of material manifestations of that or something like that. It's already, you know, a bit concessive as far as trying to reduce our experiences to something or applying criterias that really only apply to like one side of something. I mean, what is so compelling about the mind-body problem just is the apparent fact that we have these subjective, intangible experiences, and yet there's no apparent physical manifestation of them, whether in the brain or anything like that. I mean, again, this could be like a whole episode on its own, too. And but specifically about like, the sort of way that I'm tackling this of like, it's more a conceptual problem of cordoning off and prioritizing one side of a dichotomy and trying to explain one side in terms of the other, right? Like, you could easily, like, I don't know if like easily as in like convincingly, but there is like every time this comes up, I always wonder why things like nerve endings don't count as part of the brain, even though they're attached to the brain. You know, like that's like saying that when two people are on a telephone communicating, the telephone wires aren't really part of the telephone. Aren't part of the communication. It's just the people talking that are part of the communication, but it's obvious that the telephone lines are part of the communication. You know, when your hand touches something, that's the manifestation. That's the physical aspect of it. You know, when you feel something in a subjective experience, your hand is the thing touching it. And those are the neurons. There's no like neurons in your hand, but that's the part of your brain interfacing with the world and having that experience. But we are kind of neuromaniacal and like brain centric.
1: Yeah, we have a tendency when it comes to our mental activity, we tend to be very like reductive in terms of thinking about everything in terms of like brain states and the sort of mental, like you said, the sort of mental electrical neuron activity. But obviously, I think many, psychologists and neurologists and philosophers and people like that have sort of Poshka, this more expansive version of consciousness and psychology, and with it the also the material activity that doesn't just focus on like one's brain activity as a seat of consciousness, but like the interface and actual placement and specific activity and reality, that all that is sort of mixed together and operating as like one thing rather than just this like brain in a vat type of vision.
2: Yeah, where the boundaries between our bodies and our environments are much more fluid than we suppose.
1: You had a quote.
2: This will be a way of jumping into Debord. My quote is from the introduction by Hannah Arendt to Walter Benjamin's Illuminations. And it's kind of like, it's not a sketch, but in a certain way, it is a kind of profile of Paris, where Guy Debord himself was born and raised, and which had a profound influence on Walter Benjamin's kind of psychology and his approach. He kind of considered himself like an honorary Frenchman in the way that he wrote and collected. But the quote is, it's a little bit long, but it's, we'll read it as a way into discussing Debord's ideas, because I think they are a little bit illuminating about what we'll be talking about. So, to this day, Paris is the only one among the large cities which can be comfortably covered on foot, and more than any other city, it is dependent for its liveliness on the people who pass by it in the streets, so that the modern automobile traffic endangers its very existence not only for technical reasons. The wasteland of an American suburb, or the residential districts of many towns, where all of the street life takes place on the roadway and where one can walk on the sidewalks, by now reduced to footpaths for miles on end without encountering a human being, is the very opposite of Paris. What all other cities seem to permit only reluctantly to the dregs of society, strolling, idling, flânerie, which is like going about, just kind of like idle going about your day. Paris streets actually invite everyone to do. Thus, ever since the Second Empire, the city has been the paradise of all those who need to chase after no livelihood, pursue no career, reach no goal. The paradise then of bohemians, and not only of artists and writers, but of all those who have gathered about them because they could not be integrated either politically, being homeless or stateless, or socially. So I say this by way of kind of introduction to the society, the spectacle, and specifically the kind of first couple passages that we will be discussing, because I think it offers a really good profile of what Guy Debord takes seriously, right? It's not like a metaphysic or anything. Like, if you want to understand why something matters to a philosopher, you understand their metaphysics, because that structures the universe they live in. And Guy Debord does live in a metaphysical, you know, universe. He thinks that there are like structures and whatnot. But this is a sort of geographical or psychogeographical picture of Debord's kind of internal world, as it were, that the world is one where one can go about and encounter people in authentic situations, and there are real people who are living their lives and appearing so get to live their life in you know, in the way that they appear authentically, without sort of mediation. You can go out into the streets and you can meet people, you can talk to them. There isn't any kind of again, I'm like anticipating what we'll be talking about, but there's no real like mediation in terms of televisions or like internet or advertising or anything like that. Obviously there's exchange, there's trade, there's commerce, but it's, even that is a bit more authentic. Like, you have the Parisian chef or the baker or something like that, who really has an authentic pursuit of their craft or anything like that, and you really can talk to them about that. So when Debord is describing the alienation of this, this is kind of against the backdrop of the Parisian life that he lived within. This is, it's a, maybe a little bit reductive, but I think it does go to paint a bit of a picture as to, you know, maybe contributing why something like this matters to Debord so much. And not only that, but like the situation and the context within which these kinds of encounters matter to him.
1: So, number one, In societies where modern conditions of production prevail, all of life presents itself as an immense accumulation of spectacles. Everything that was directly lived has moved away into a representation. De Boer is now kind of negating this sort of world that you were describing as the classic Paris, the sort of classic active community, and saying that everything is directly lived as has moved, everything that was directly lived, so the kind of directly lived is, I think, kind of what you were explaining earlier, that description earlier, has moved away into representation, and representation is through spectacles. So I think the obvious thing to think about first with this is that, like, the interface, the way human beings or communities, societies, socialities sort of interact, now has a intermediary aspect to it. It's no longer direct, and that intermediary aspect is representation. So, like, what could that mean? Well, like, it can mean as something as simple as, like, you know, if you and I are having a conversation, say we just have a conversation face to face, that's like this kind of direct, more authentic interaction, versus if we only ever interface through a medium, you know, you and I talk through, you know, online through the computer while recording all these episodes, stuff, that's a medium. But even something as simple as perhaps letter writing or whatever, these sorts of mediums, if that's all we ever do, are going to sort of have certain conditions and constraints on the way that we present ourselves and what we what can be communicated and how it's communicated, et cetera, et cetera. Again, like we talked about so many times on our media episodes, it's this sort of medium is the message. We're kind of getting into that territory like immediately.
2: Yeah, the other thing that's interesting to note about this first passage as well is that so, like, the last sentence reads, everything that was directly lived has moved away into representation. So there is, it's important to note that there is something that has degraded or moved away, right? That everything that was directly lived, so again, these encounters, these particular lifestyles, or even the freedom to do so, and the kind of feeling of this experience of being able to choose, or not choose how you sort of encounter and engage with the world, has moved away into a representation. So those experiences themselves, it is mediums that we think, when we think in terms of like media theory, you know, the emergence of like the phone, of television, like TV was for De Boer kind of the spectacle, right? But what he's talking about here too is that those mediums mediate representations of a thing that was previously there, right? So we're being offered up something that we had before. And it's in that way that it's not, we'll talk about how this mediation goes about more, but it's that where there was direct sort of contact with people, we now have this middleman between us. And that middleman, it specifically is that prior sort of encounter before, right?
1: The middleman sort of takes the place of, or sort of contorts that prior interaction into, you know, as say, moves it away in the sense of it doesn't completely change it, but moves it away into its now representative form.
2: Two, the images detached from every aspect of life fuse in a common stream in which the unity of this life can no longer be reestablished. Reality considered partially unfolds in its own general unity as a pseudo-world apart, an object of mere contemplation. The specialization of images of the world is completed in the world of the autonomous image, where the liar has lied to himself. The spectacle in general, as the concrete inversion of life, is the autonomous movement of the non-living. So it's starting to get pretty, I mean, already we're getting a bit heady, but in general, what has been said kind of anticipates what's already going on, right? So we should say what's been added here. What's been added is not just that these representations that are the spectacle emerge. First of all, the first passage suggests that they exist, but the second one is suggesting something about their nature, which is that they're autonomous, right? That there's something about them that when they emerge, they sort of have a life of their own, that we're not really in control of the ways. Because if that representation is mediating our relationships and our encounters with people, then we're not really in control of the thing that mediates those things prior now, or is now mediating those things. So we've lost control of how we encounter each other.
1: Yeah, in the first sentence, fuse in a common stream in which the unity of life can no longer be reestablished. So again, like talking back to that kind of like classic sort of view of like the community and social interaction and all this kind of stuff. Well, now this has been, you know, shifted, and really this has been split apart. And as you said, you know, all these new sort of mediums, these new medias and mediums have sort of established themselves. But there's a way in which they're also kind of, like, I want to use the term organic in the sense of, like, they're not necessarily, like, totally controlled or contrived. And, like, one can think about something, like, as simple as, like, the internet or even things like television or advertising or whatever. Like, these are all, like, mediums and, like, media processes that, like, yeah, sure, they do have inventors and they do have technologists and scientists behind them, inventors and whatever it might be. But at the end of the day, they're also just kind of out there, like, operating and growing and, like, they're, and, you know, sort of becoming the realm of social discourse, like the place where that, you know, kind of all happens and, you know, where we all interact with each other. They sort of have a life of their own in a way.
2: In a certain way, all of our direct experiences are mediated in some way, right? Like there's distance between us or there's language in some way. Unleashing new kinds of technologies, you can't test in advance the consequences of these things, right? When you unleash them as the inventor or the scientist, you don't know how that is going to affect the ways that we communicate. And that's kind of one of the aspects of how things become autonomous. They have, again, like going the classic kind of thesis that the medium is the message, that these things kind of operate according to their own logic. Debord has other kind of ideas about the logic unifying these things because of the ways that the social, like the way that material and economic production for him is central to the way that these kinds of ideas are like governed. So they do have like a kind of, you know, I was going to refer the listener to our previous episode when we discussed the Critique of Ideology by Marx and Engels, because I think that that is kind of at play here. But I think that there are more apparent places in this where we can talk about that.
1: Yeah, and I think as well, like where it says reality considered partially unfolds, in its own general unity, a pseudo world apart, an object of mere contemplation. I think, you know, as I think we'll see as we go through the passages, the aphorisms, really. That there's this idea that this new medium sort of creates its own, as he says, the pseudo world. And it's a world that doesn't really exist in any place. And like how he says, it's the object of mere contemplation. Like really like this sort of new technological sphere of communication, of interaction, of relations is not any particular space or place or time, and can only really be like contemplated about as like this event or happening or this horizon, but again isn't like located like, you know, like the village square or, you know, the Senate or, you know, the, you know, underground, you know, revolutionaries, you know, like meeting hall or whatever it might be.
2: Yeah, it makes me think of in particular in the video game space, especially when indie games were kind of blowing up, there was this feeling of like every like indie game developer described it as a wild, wild west. And I think in all kinds of mediums and different like spaces of potentialities that open up in terms of like the internet or like TV, there's always this feeling of like something's happening, but it's obviously not happening in like a particular space. We might call it like a practice or something like that, but Dubois is talking about the ways that these quote-unquote practices alienate us from our sort of direct experiences, that really when we talk about these things happening, they're not really happening in any place or pseudo world apart from our apart from us by virtue of our contemplating them. And I think that kind of does it leads well into like the next passage as well, the indefinite space.
1: I'm gonna read section three now. So section three goes, the spectacle presents itself simultaneously as all of society, as part of society, and as instrument of unification. As a part of society, it is specifically the sector which concentrates all gazing and all consciousness. Due to the very fact that this sector is separate, it is the common ground of the deceived gaze and of the false consciousness, and the unification it achieves is nothing but an official language of generalized separation. I actually wrote underneath this, I wrote online hyperreality and separatism in the sense of, you know, like, again, due to the fact that the sector is separate, it is common ground for the deceived gaze of false consciousness, and the unification achieves is nothing but an official language of generalized separation. There's a language that we all sort of learn. We learn how to effectively operate and be a part of this pseudo world of the technological, you know, of this spectacle technological world. And there's a certain kind of like language, or I guess you could even call it like a kind of etiquette of operating and understanding and being a part of that world. But again, it is an alienating process from this more direct form of interaction and idea sharing that came prior to this world of spectacle.
2: Kind of going back to the point that I was making before too, is like, it's only by virtue of like the indefinitude of it that it's possible for it to be this kind of like separate world. When this stuff always comes up, you know, people will criticize people for being like, well, you just live online or something like that. Couldn't someone really actually like go online, find communities, meet new people? I mean, that's one of the promises of the internet, was that it was going to connect everyone, that we're going to be able to talk, you know, around the world 24/7. We're going to be so connected. It is going to be great. I mean, there is some, you know, there's like some benefits to that in terms of like information sharing and whatnot. But as far as the experience of community or relations, it does really seem to kind of mediate in an autonomous way that doesn't allow for, I mean, it's obvious thinking about it like spatially, we're not in front of each other or something like that, but that's okay. Like, we write letters to each other all the time, or we think about each other. So what's the problem with that? The problem is for Dubois that it is a heavily mediated experience. It's not one that is, it's not one that you can be in separate from kind of like gazing at it. The only way to really be a part of it is, you know, as a part of society, specifically the sector which concentrates all gazing and all consciousness, right? Like, you can only really engage with this through just sheer spectacle, through sheer gazing, like in a viral moment or something like that. There's nothing apart from the virality except the spectators making it that viral moment, right?
1: The gazing of all consciousness, all focus, especially in the age, you know, he was very much, you know, writing in the age as, you know, the television became, you know, the prevalent media form, and, you know, everybody had a TV, the sort of like everybody gazing at the television and, you know, being a part of that like heavily mediated social process, where it's like, in a way, you are interacting with other people because it's like, you know, other people are making content that's on the television, et cetera, et cetera. But again, it's all mediated through this kind of system and lacks the sort of direct concentration, and it's a form of gazing, right? It's not a form of discussion or dialogue or dialectic. It's a just kind of staring, taking in and subsuming. It kind of says like the spectacle is this all consuming sort of process for our, you know, world of discourse.
2: Yeah. And kind of going back to number one, like the reason it can seem all consuming is it because it offers that direct experience back to it, right? Like that's kind of the falsity and the promise of the internet, as it's going to connect everyone. We're going to be able to really, you know, get along because we can finally all communicate. It's by serving up that old experience and putting that in the middle between people. That's the way that it kind of negates and also obfuscates its mediated relation, right? Yeah, so four is the spectacle is not a collection of images, but a social relation among people mediated by images. So this is just kind of a reminder that it's not just about, media theory and media analysis is not just about looking at advertisement or looking at mediums and trying to kind of gauge, you know, why does a painting do something different than a song, or why does an advertisement do something different than like a jingle or something like that? The important thing for Du Bois, at least when talking about the phenomena of the spectacle, is that the spectacle is a form of social relations, right? It's the social relations themselves that the particular forms of media enable, kind of censor some and encourage others. Right, because specifically he's talking about the mediation between relations as being direct, but then falling into this false consciousness.
1: Moving on to section five, the spectacle cannot be understood as an abuse of the world vision, as a product of techniques of mass dissemination of images. It is rather a Weltanschauung, which has become actual. Materially translated, it is a world vision which has become objectified. Well, it's not like old interactions and social relations are completely gone. There is this now what seems to be primary, you know, spectacle media, technologically based form of social relations, which is itself a kind of object, you know. It is a world vision which has become objectified. Like you can sort of like view, interact, be a part of, you know, the technological spectacle space, this objective thing. It's an objectification of a representation of the real world, which you can interact with, which seems in the same, that kind of term, hyper-reality, which itself becomes more real than the day-to-day or more traditional forms of interaction and social relation.
2: You're using that term hyper-reality, and this is anticipating that idea that there are these kind of representations that only enter into our discussion or understanding by mediating our relations, but those mediators themselves can become sort of like things that we engage with or objects in our world, right? So when I think of this, I think of things like a subculture or something like that, right? Like if you take, I don't know, like just any random subculture like punk or something like that, that mediates your relations, right? But you can then kind of like engage with punk as something, and it is a thing that you can engage with. But the other thing too is it is very much so like an orienting, it's an orienting object. It is a Weltanschauung, you know, that you kind of live in terms of this object or representation, and it mediates the relations that you have as being inside it or outside of it. But it is also a thing in this world, right? Yeah, so six is, the spectacle grasped in its totality is both the result and the project of the existing mode of production. It is not a supplement to the real world, an additional decoration. It is the heart of the unrealism of the real society in all its specific forms, as information or propaganda, as advertisement or direct entertainment consumption. The spectacle is the present model of socially dominant life. It is the omnipresent affirmation of the choice already made in production and its corollary consumption. The spectacle's form and content are identically the total justification of the existing system's conditions and goals. The spectacle is also the permanent presence of this justification, since it occupies the main part of the time lived outside of modern production. So this is kind of going back to what I was talking about with anticipating this discussion in our earlier talks about Marx and Engels' critique of ideology, right? And the way that Marx and Engels saw sort of events in culture as being based in economics, right? That the mode of production is what actually... So, like, prior to this, we would think that military battles or, like, religion or something like that sort of dictate what goes on. But for Marx and Engels, what really goes on is that economic production and material forces really drive home, or really are the motor for history, that what goes on is because of material circumstances. This is the base. Everything else sort of sits on top of this, and there's what they call the superstructure. So the legal systems or the religious systems or any the sort of arts and education all are influenced by the material conditions that enable law to emerge, that enable culture and religion to emerge. So you can kind of use material conditions as a cipher for cultural things like this, right? In this way, Debord is being kind of a typical Marxist in saying that look at the mode of production, the way that the dominant mode of production, if you look at this, you can kind of use this as a cipher to see the way that things go on in the superstructure, right? And in this case, that is things like advertising and information and, again, our social relations, right? I mean, before, our social relations would have mediated how economics works. But at this point, Debord is saying that actually now our social relations are also mediated by the modes of production dominant in our lives.
1: In all specific forms, as information or propaganda, as advertisement or direct entertainment or consumption, the spectacle is the present model of socially dominant life. The modes of production have sort of, you know, gotten to this point where now we're sort of in this, you know, technological representative age. You know, Debord is kind of, you know, at the opening stages in some sense of this, or at least the stages where people are starting to really realize, looking at, you know, the beginnings of mass media, that this is sort of permeating all aspects of life. And it, again, is becoming the sort of, you know, base level that most people operate in, that their consciousness is sort of attuned to in terms of, you know, how they should think, live, and interact, right? And you know, one comes to think about, like, you know, in our own time, how, like, reliant we are on, you know, social media and our phones, and even to, like, the material aspects when it comes to things like, you know, buying things online and home delivery systems and all these sorts of stuff. All these sorts of things become kind of inculcated and brought into, you know, the spectacle process of mass media. And that's what makes it feel, that's what makes it not just feel real, but, like, that it is real. This is the real, you know, bread and butter of our current model of social relations that, as you said, has kind of come from these material modes of production, you know, earlier on.
2: Yeah, exactly. The material modes of production sort of condition and they're the condition for the now dominant social relations, which are being mediated by mass media. But it's just more expression of the modes of production.
1: Why don't I jump into section 7 as we go along? So section 7 says, separation is itself part of the unity of the world, of the global social praxis split up into reality and image. The social practice which the autonomous spectacle confronts is also the real totality which contains the spectacle. But the split within the totality mutilates it to the point of making the spectacle appear as its goal. The language of the spectacle consists of signs of the ruling production, which at the same time are the ultimate goal of this production. I wrote below here kind of symbolic realism. But again, I think this is sort of emphasizing, you know, point six, where, you know, the modes of production have sort of led to this, you know, mass media hyper-reality that we sort of live in and operate in. But they're also, too, like, the propagations of that system, right? Like, you know, advertising is the perfect example, and advertising is, you know, there's been lots of research on how, like, advertising in all sorts of different forms has really permeated every aspect of, like, our day-to-day lives, right? Like, it's, you know, there's, I can't remember the specific research, but it's, like, the amount of ads that a person sees in a day or interacts with in a day, whether they realize it or not, is extremely high, right? And it, so far to the fact that, you know, it's sort of a self-perpetuating system in that way, right? Where it's like the, you know, modes of mass media are there to support, you know, the modes of production, but the modes of production are also so those forms of mass media, right? It's a sort of unity and cyclical process.
2: Mm-hmm. Yeah, when I think about that process, I think about the question that, or the typical answer that you get when you question things like advertising. Like, so you have like a building, right? And you slap an advertisement on the side of it that is clearly not there, like in mind with the architect's design. So the question becomes, okay, how could this happen? How could we allow this to happen? Usually the answer to why advertising happens is because, well, businesses need to make people aware of products that they're selling, right? It's interesting that that is answered in terms of the mode of production, right? That what sort of, in terms of like, not just what it's selling, but the fact that this is going to sell something, and then that business itself is the one paying for that advertisement, and then they can perpetuate more advertisements and whatnot, right? So in terms of, I mean, it doesn't really answer like why people are so complacent about it, but that's the ideological critique, right? Is that the dominant social relations, one that allow for advertising kind of just like slapped wherever people want it to be, are themselves the dominant mode of production, right? We're okay with, when we kind of just gloss our eyes over the landscape, we aren't taken aback by advertising because we also aren't taken aback by our mode of production.
1: We're just like, so it's the water that you swim in is another way of kind of putting it, right? It's so hard to notice.
2: Yeah, essentially. But on the flip side too, the moment you do notice it, it's so jarring.
1: Again, though, you know, as kind of other writers sort of took up as well, the sort of spectacle itself, even to like notice or interact or criticize or whatever, is itself sort of incorporated into the spectacular process as well, right? Like, if one is then to go on, you know, it's like, oh, look, like every, you know, I have all sorts of critiques of the system. Well, how do I make real my critiques? Well, I make real my critiques by participating in the mass media spectacle system in some way or other, right? And so in that sense, it's already incorporative of even the criticisms. You know, it's all consuming.
2: One way to think about the example I think about when I think about this is advertisements on the internet and their relation to ad blockers, right? So you can get a really great ad blocker, but that doesn't mean that you have negated the conditions for that. And those conditions are the social relations that that media enables, right? The internet. The conditions for that advertising still exist. And there's always going to be advertising, even if you as an individual kind of block them all out.
1: How does one come to know about the ad blocker, right? is through advertising, right? And so through these same sorts of processes. So it's, you know, again, it's a direct recognition of, you know, the complete, you know, system itself.
2: Yeah, we might say something like, oh, you know, word of mouth or whatever, but that is word of mouth on the internet. Those are still mediated relations. So number 8 is, one cannot abstractly contrast the spectacle to actual social activity. I think what we're saying gets to that point. Such a division is itself divided. The spectacle which inverts the real is in fact produced. Lived reality is materially invaded by the contemplation of the spectacle, while simultaneously absorbing the spectacular order, giving it positive cohesiveness. Objective reality is present on both sides. Every notion fixed this way has no other basis than its passage into the opposite. Reality rises up within the spectacle, and the spectacle is real. This

0: world of social discourse and commerce and communication and relations. And it's become more and more the primary one. But, you know, just because it's not materially present in the sort of old world form of relations doesn't mean it's not real. Both of these realities have this objective, like, actuality about them.
1: Yeah. Yeah. And there's something to be said about, so if we go back to passage two, the images detached from every aspect of life fuse in a common stream in which the unity of this life can no longer be reestablished. There really is some kind of, like, we might say barbed hook or like ratchet effect to the way that the spectacle operates, right? So say we have, you know, we live in Eden and we have direct experience and stuff like that. We're all encountering each other authentically. That's great. We start engaging in the spectacle and then we start getting sold back this picture of going back to Eden, right? But that picture, so like with the picture of the ad blocker, sure, you can ad block away the pictures of the advertisements to, you know, you're being sold this beautiful picture of going back to the relations if you just buy this thing or go on this vacation or anything like that. That's fine. But even the act of getting rid of that illusion to go back into your social relations more authentically, now I can really go back to my online communities without being bothered by, you know, advertising like that. That is the ideology.
0: I want to finish off with aphorism 12. The spectacle presents itself as something enormously positive, indisputable, and inaccessible. It says nothing more than that which appears is good, and that which is good appears. The attitude which it demands in principle is passive acceptance, which in fact it already obtained by its manner of appearing without reply, by its monopoly of appearance.
1: Yeah, this is a really important, and I think like it's a good passage to end on, not only because it sort of emphasizes the monological aspect of this, that it doesn't, if we're the ones engaging with each other, but there is something that this spectacle mediates, and it doesn't mediate, you know, by our consent, or it only goes by one way. It's doing this in terms of sort of acceptability that also can't be challenged, right? It offers it without reply. It does it without your permission. Again, kind of the advertisement plastered against the building, and no one really questions it because no one got a chance to say anything.
0: Well, I'm thinking especially in terms of mass media and modern, present, you know, media forms and technology, to think about, like, you know, even a younger person growing up where, you know, they just sort of grow up and call you, kind of think about being thrown into the spectacle, like from the very beginning, it's always a part of oneself. One is always active in it. And I also like the line, that which appears is good and that which is good appears. There's also this emphasis on like just more stuff. Like it doesn't really like matter what it is, as long as it's like produced, created, shared, interacted with, whatever, on these online spheres, in the mass media, then it is acceptable. There's no real boundaries in terms of, like, you know, what these things can or can't be. As long as they're participating, swimming in, and, like, functioning within the medium, then they are acceptable, you know, snippets or whatever you want to call them, fragments of this larger, you know, mass media system. There is no sort of guardrails, really. The guardrails are just the mediums themselves. But whatever, you know, since these are, you know, he's talking largely image-based, but, you know, whatever it might be, as long as it's an image that can be created, shared, shown, you know, all these things activated, then it's good, right? Like, it doesn't really, the ethical component is, like, removed. Because all that it matters is, you know, the kind of turning of the wheel, the activity, the process, you know, from its material to its, you know, sort of information structure itself.
1: Yeah, there's almost a kind of like mimetic reading of this, right? That you can kind of think of particular images as having a life of their own and trying to instantiate themselves and try to appear.

0: what appears is good. I'm just trying to appear, and if I appear, then it's good, right? I'm served up, and that means that I exist, and I'm going to try to perpetuate myself. There's a kind of mimetic reading of that.
1: So this has been the Canadian Philosophy Show. I've been your host, Hale, and with me, as usual, is Brandon. And we've been talking about Guy Debord's The Commodity as Spectacle.
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3: 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Good morning. Hello. Welcome. You're listening to Speak Up on CJSF 90.1 FM Burnaby, campus community radio from Simon Fraser University at the very top of Burnaby Mountain, where we broadcast on the unceded ancestral territory of the Halkomelem and Squamish speaking peoples who have been here since time immemorial, sharing stories and music and culture. My name is Jesse, here on Thursday mornings as I usually am. Hope you're doing well out there. Today on the show, a couple different things, including an interview originally recorded by my predecessor as programming coordinator here at CJSF, Robin Erickson. That is a conversation with Sepeda Yadagar, whose film One Must Wash Eyes is playing tonight at the Rio Theater in Vancouver. It's a documentary about the immigrant and international student experience. Robin spoke with Sepeda ahead of the documentary's premiere at GEMS. And it's now come back, and you should go see it. So we'll hear that in a little bit. We've got a piece from Danny Nesvedorani, our community radio journalist, for this radio station, about a protest against some planned AI data centers in Vancouver, and a little bit of other stuff, plus, of course, music. And we are going to start, as we always do on my Thursday Speak Up, with a little bit of local music. By Wright, with a W, W-R-I-G-H-T, from the new record, If I Could Be Anyone, I'd Be a Spring. This track is called The Lake.

0: The Lake by Wright here on CJSF 90.1 FM Burnaby. This is Speak Up. I'm Jesse. Thanks for listening. I misspoke slightly earlier when describing the film One Must Wash Eyes. It's not a documentary, it is a feature, still directed by Sepideh Yadagar. And it tells the story of a student from Iran in Canada attending a protest and having her visa revoked and then trying to navigate that situation. So without much further ado, I will let you know that this plays tonight, Thursday, May 28th at the Rio Theater in Vancouver, just at Commercial and Broadway, right by Commercial Broadway Station. The doors are at 6, movie's at 6:30, and the director, Sepideh, will be there for a conversation after the film as well. So definitely go check that out. And for now, please listen to Robin's conversation with Sepideh from February of last year.
1: Let's begin with Cole's notes or a synopsis of One Must Wash Eyes, which is your directorial debut film, and maybe some of the themes that underpin the story.
2: One Must Wash Eyes follows Sahar, an ambitious Iranian international student in Vancouver, whose academic success is overshadowed by her isolation and financial troubles. Sahar's time is divided between her homework, working at her uncle Ahmed's grocery store, and working and writing on her feminist blog post, and spending time with her best friend, TNT, an 8-year-old rebellious graffiti artist. When the murder of Mahsa Jina Amini happens, Sahar, like a lot of other Iranians, finds herself angry and hopeless. So she finds it compelling to join the protest against the Iranian government to show her anger against the state's violence. But that comes with a huge cost. She gets disowned by her family and flagged as a national threat. She faces the terrifying reality of losing her legal status in Canada as well. With no clear path forward, the entire movie, Sahar needs to find a way to survive. She makes a lot of decisions, good, bad. I can't judge her for that. And it's up to you if you want to do that. But and I think the underpinning themes in the movie are exile, resistance, and the struggle for autonomy in a world that offers little space for those who don't fit neatly into the borders.
1: Can you talk a little bit about what brought you to the story itself?
2: Yes, the story was born from the feeling of hope that lingers even as the bridges behind burn and the road ahead disappears into uncertainty. It was initially set in 2012 and deeply inspired by my own experiences. The script reflected the struggles of Iranian women fighting for autonomy. However, after the murder of Mahsa Jina Amini and the uprising that followed, it became clear that the story needed to be about what's happening right now, not something happened 10 years ago. So I updated a couple of scenes in the script, and it was updated to 2022. It was a sad realization that nothing has changed in the past decade, and the same forces are still in power and the same fights are being fought.
1: Yeah, that is quite a hopeless realization that in 10 years things are just as mired in the past as ever.
2: 100%. Not just a decade, but honestly in the past 40 years since the Islamic Revolution. So
1: On this particular show, Intravenous, we focus on exploring gender expression through an intersectional feminist lens. What does the film One Must Wash Eyes offer us in terms of understanding gender gender roles and the binary of masculine and feminine?
2: It's in its core, the film challenges the traditional gender roles by showing how societal expectations limit and control women inside of Iran or outside. Sahar refuses to conform by writing on her blog post and pushing back against these rigid laws, but her defiance comes at a cost. Her voice and her body gets policed, and her struggles quickly turns from something personal into a political issue. And the film also explores the role men play in these structures. Figures like Uncle Hikmat and Ahmad are not direct forces of oppression, yet they enforce these ideologies and rules out of fear, self-preservation, or just the social conditioning. And then we have TNT, a rebellious little girl who is showing us that we don't have to fit into a box and we can be and do whatever we want to do. And it's a reminder that these gender biases are learned, not inherent. Speaking of biases, after one of our screenings in the summer, during a Q&A, one of our audiences, a man, questions Sahar's morality, implying that her choices tainted her integrity. And it was fascinating because if it was a male protagonist making the same choices, he would be thought as resourceful or heroic. But obviously, we judge women differently. And I think the film wants to challenge these double standards, presenting Sahar as a fully realized, flawed, and complex woman who has to make difficult choices in her life.
1: I was able to watch the film last week, and she does have to make very complicated choices in the film, and their choices, I'm not sure, like if I put myself in her shoes, I'm not sure I would have made different choices, or not. It's really hard to say. And likewise with the other characters, I think in the story, as you mentioned, you know, there's a lot of complex reasoning that everybody is playing into and feeding into based on experience and inexperience, depending on the side of the fence they're on.
2: Yes, 100%. That's just life. It's a life we live in. And absolutely, would I do everything that Sahar did in the story? Maybe, maybe not. But I'm not in her shoes. It's just for us to observe. And it's based on what we want to think of her.
1: Iran itself has quite a long-standing and significant history of women-led social movements. Maybe our audience isn't that familiar with what that means or what that is. Can you provide a little context on how that history influenced the Women Life Freedom movement that's identified in your film?
2: Iranian women have been resisting these oppressive rules, gender bias rules, for more than a century. I think it all started in 1905 to like 1911. It was called the Constitutional Revolution, when the women were at the forefront of political protests. They created an underground network, and also they launched the first ever female journals. And then in 1930s and 40s, they pushed more for voting rights and education. And then there was another revolution in 1963. I think it was called the White Revolution. when Shah granted voting rights to women and also granted like more protection, legal protection, and that allowed more participation in the workforce from women, which obviously all of those kind of got rolled back after 1979, the Islamic Revolution. And since then, it has been a fight every day, every year. And there have been so many that I don't want to name all of them, but the Woman Life Freedom Movement initially got ignited because of the murder of Mahsa Jina Amini in 2022 because of compulsory hijab. It started because of a pushback. We wanted a pushback against the compulsory hijab, but it quickly turned into more than that. It became a fight for basic human rights and fighting against oppression. And the cool thing about this movement is that it was decentralized and it was led by ordinary women, mothers, students, teachers, artists, workers, and anybody who refused to be silenced basically against the state's violence. And my film, One Must Watch Eyes, was directly in, was in, inspired by this movement. And Sahar's character was inspired by people like Nargis Mohammadi, Pakhshan Azizi, and Bahare Hidayat, who keep fighting even though they're in prison.
1: Yeah, thank you. Some of the surrounding rhetoric around One Must Wash Eyes demonstrates that what's happening in Iran is a Canadian story with real-world implications right here in Vancouver. And it's been praised for its ability to illustrate the far-reaching impacts of seemingly small actions. What are some specific correlations you can draw our attention to? How does us examining the microcosm of Vancouver provide a glimpse to the international stage?
2: The film wants to highlight that oppression doesn't end at borders. Even in places like Vancouver, which is a safe haven for a lot of people, with the large Persian community and international student, systemic struggles persist. The film highlights how Iranian women's struggles don't leave them when they leave the country. They just evolve. They turn into financial instability or bureaucratic struggles or the fear of losing everything at any moment. The film explores what the script was originally called, the education triangle. And it's that idea that in order to have a good job, you need to have a good education. And in order to have a good education, you need to have money. And in order to have money, you need to have job. And for Sahar and a lot of students, survival isn't about ambition. It's about navigating the system that ties opportunity to financial stability and making every choice a matter of survival. At the same time, small acts like writing a feminist article or joining a protest looks different depending on who you are and where you come from. And for somebody who is from Vancouver, for example, that could mean maybe a little bit of social backlash, but for Sahar, it means exile, surveillance, and threat to her family. By focusing on her life in Vancouver, One Must Watch Eyes reveals how personal survival, economic struggles, and political resistance are deeply connected, both locally and globally.
1: Appreciate that connection that you made there, you know, that our personal security and resistance are connected.
2: Absolutely. If You can't have one without the other. And usually the political resistance comes from the economic struggles.
1: Yeah. You touched upon this in an earlier question. And that is that one must wash eyes mirrors a story that is very personal to you. How has making this film shifted your understanding or perspective on womanhood, life, and freedom? And what words of wisdom maybe do you have for others who are engaged in the struggle for liberty?
2: Well, I don't have any word of wisdom. I don't find myself in a position to have a word of wisdom. But what I could tell people who are in the fight for liberty, that they're not alone. Even in the darkest nights when they think nobody can hear them, they should know that their voice carries. And we all fight in different ways. Sometimes we use our voices, sometimes we use our art, and sometimes by just being ourselves and existing, that's a form of resistance and fighting back in a world that tries to erase us every single day. And the fight for freedom is long, exhausting, and unfair. So as long as we keep talking and not getting silenced, we are making a difference. And what I think about freedom, I used to think you either have freedom or you don't have it. But I come to realize that for women, for most women, freedom is something that we need to negotiate every single day with a small act. For example, for Sahar, it's in quiet moments when she's working on her articles while smoking a cigarette, or when she is taping smiley faces onto different objects in the house, mimicking TNT's graffitis, maybe trying to preserve a little bit of the childhood innocence in a world that tries to like take that away from her. Or the moment she walks into the pool with Matt, something that's forbidden in Iran. Those small acts, even though they might seem small, they are a form of freedom and resisting the stories that have been imposed on us.
1: Again, I love the reminder that not everybody resists in the same way. Because I think sometimes we feel like if we don't go to the protest or we're not standing up and being, publicly joined arms, we're not in solidarity. But there's lots of different ways that we can be vocal about the things that are, against our morals or values or belief system that are equally potent. And sometimes it's a conversation with a friend over coffee.
2: 100% judge ourselves and the people around us constantly because they're not fighting the same way. They're not fighting the same way we are fighting, and that's just not fair. We all do the fight in our own ways, and we need to be allowed to do that.
1: Yeah, it becomes more powerful, actually.
2: 100%.
1: So much of what we think about ourselves stems from cultural influences, and those cultural influences worldwide are very commonly based on a male cisgendered mythos. How do you see the ways your film seeks to interrupt this? Or reframe outdated notions of who we are and who we can be.
2: I answered this a little bit, but going back to it, I would say the movie challenges these norms by centering the story on a woman who refuses to fit into a prescribed norms. Sahar is not a saint or a symbol. She is a woman navigating challenging circumstances and doing her best to survive through activism, defiance, small moments of joy, whatever that could be for her. She's like trying constantly to take over autonomy of her life. And she fights back about, she fights back the society about what it is expected of her. And then it also, the film also questions masculinity by not through obvious villains, but through men like Uncle Hikmat and Ahmad, who act and uphold these ideas because of fear. And then we have TNT, who is the hope for the future and a reminder that we don't have to follow this story that we've been told many times. We can be whoever and we can do whatever we want to do with ourselves and life.
1: I have to say, TNT is just a delightful little character in the movie.
2: I know, I love him so much. Yeah. Also, our amazing Juliana, who is the TNT in the movie, she was perfect. She's a perfect character and personality for TNT, so it wasn't hard to do it.
1: Yeah, and just, you know, again, such a... I mean, she's the metaphor for hope, as you mentioned, but in the movie, she's also that personification of hope, because she's such a, I'm going to do it my way or the highway, and you can't tell me differently kind of attitude, yeah. Right? Oh, she's just adorable. Where does the title of the film "One Must Wash Eyes" come from?
2: It's from a famous Persian poem by Sohrab Sepehri. The line goes, "Chashm ha ra bayad shust, jur digar bayad did," which is one must wash eyes, one must see differently. Sepehri's poetry speaks to the idea of shifting perspectives and unlearning what we've been told and looking at the world through a new lens, which is an underlying theme throughout the movie, because Sahar is forced to look at her freedom, her home, her belonging in a new way. And it also, what I was thinking, the title or the poem suggests that in order to fight oppression, we have to look beyond the stories that have been imposed on us. Otherwise, we won't be able to see it. We have to think about it and look at it differently.
1: I love that. And I was reading... it was in relation to something else, but, you know, systemic oppression and the ways that stories and storytelling and listening to the real lived experience of people are what back up the data for things that we understand to be true. And I think that, you know, in terms of that, one must wash eyes because it changes your perspective, and how your movie interacts with that idea is part of that storytelling. So as I mentioned in the introduction, your Vancouver debut is coming up. Screening at the Vancouver International Film Festival venue as part of GEM Fest 2025. What are the details? What do people need to know to come and see the film?
2: Yes, this is a to have our BC Vancouver premiere at GEMS Festival 20th anniversary on the opening night, March 5th at 6 p.m. at the VIF Center in downtown. I will be there to have a proper Q&A afterwards. So if you want to come down and watch the movie and ask any questions you want about the film, about the story, about what I have for breakfast, please do. We would love to have you there.
1: Fantastic. It only plays the one night?
2: Yes. Yeah, just the opening night.
1: Okay. So it's a one-shot deal for folks to get in and see it. I would imagine that tickets are available on the GEM Fest website or through their portal, and I can post links to all of the information when this airs just before the viewing, so that people know how to get there.
2: Yeah, that's perfect. You'll find tickets on their website in the 2025 lineup of GEMS Festival.
1: Perfect. Any final words from you? Anything you want to end off with?
2: Nothing really, just that. Know that woman life freedom movement didn't only happen because of a piece of fabric. It's more than that. It's for human rights, basic human rights. And always stay vigilant because what happened in Iran and what's happening in Afghanistan could happen to any country and society. And we hope to see you at the screening on March 5th. We are super excited to show our film. And yeah, we hope to see you there. Thank you so much for this interview.
1: Thank you so much.
0: Thank you to Robin Erickson, the former programming coordinator and host of Intravenous, as well as Roots and Berries here at CJSF 90.1 FM. And thanks to Sepideh Yadagar for speaking about her film. That interview was from February of last year, speaking about the film's premiere at GEM Fest at the VIF Theater. The film is back. Robin mentioned that it was a one-night-only engagement. Well, it's back. And that return is tonight, Thursday, May 28th, at the Rio Theater in East Vancouver at the corner of Commercial and Broadway. The doors are at 6. The movie is at 6:30. And Sepideh will be in attendance for a Q&A afterwards. You can grab tickets at riotheater.ca. You can also grab them at the door. Please go check it out.
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0: Welcome back to Speak Up on CJSF 90.1 FM Burnaby. I'm Jesse. We're going to hear a little bit of music, and this is coming to you partly because inspired by at least the fact that the lineup for the Catalano Street Festival was announced last week, and it is just chock full of local artists. 50, 60 different performers at multiple stages on Saturday, July 11th, on West 4th Avenue from Burrard to McDonald. I will be there. Lots of CJSF folks will be there. And you can catch this band, who totally rule, on one of the stages. This is Something Good by Serengeti.

0: is bird note. Many flowers roll out the red carpet for desired visitors like hummingbirds and bumblebees, with bright colors and petals that act as landing pads. But flowers are sometimes victims of nectar thieves, species that bypass the flower's intended route to nectar without picking up any pollen. Tennessee warblers might not look like crafty robbers. They're tiny yellowish songbirds with a white stripe over their eyes. But they specialize in hacking into flowers. With their short, sharp bills, they tap a hole into the flower's base and enjoy an easy meal as nectar drips out. Tennessee warblers do most of their nectar drinking in tropical forests on their wintering grounds. During the breeding season in North America, insects are their most important food source. In fact, these warblers may help protect trees from spruce budworm. When there's a budworm outbreak, Tennessee warblers eat almost nothing else. So these nectar thieves give back to their ecosystems in their own way. For Bird Note, I'm Michael Stein. Tom and Annalie Luman celebrate Bird Note with today's show. They believe Bird Note stories are a magical doorway to nature and all of its wonders.
1: 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I'm Jesse. You just heard Bird Note, but before that was Something Good by Serengeti, who you can catch at the Catalano Street Festival, July 11th. Coming up quick. Up next, we're going to hear a piece by our community journalist, Danny Nesvedrani, who attended a protest over the weekend organized by youth a protest against the proposed new construction of data centers here in Vancouver. Well, I guess there in Vancouver, as we're in Burnaby right now, as well as in the Okanagan, and just generally against AI across the board. So we'll hear that now.

0: Reporting from Vancouver, BC, this is Danny Nesvedarani, your community journalist for CJSF 90.1 FM. Hundreds gathered outside Waterfront Station in downtown Vancouver on Saturday, May 23rd, to protest the opening of two AI data centers in the city. These data centers have been proposed by TELUS as part of the federal government's Enabling Large-Scale Sovereign AI Data Centers initiative. For those in attendance at the protest, the major concerns surrounding these data centers come from the potential environmental impacts, especially regarding water usage, during a time when the province is undergoing water usage restrictions. The rally first started at Waterfront Station and marched on to Granville Street all the way to Granville Island. And then afterwards, kept marching all the way down to City Hall. This protest was organized by 18-year-old North Vancouver resident Torin LaRoque, who said he was inspired by similar AI data center protests in the United States and wanted to stop these centers from being built altogether.
1: It is honestly, I am in awe. I did not expect this many people to show up at all. I am beyond blessed that the community of Vancouver is so generous and kind to help me in organizing this protest and showing up and spreading the word. The main one that you can do to help in supporting us is stop using AI like ChatGPT and Gemini. We also do recommend, if you do want to support even further, social media is using a lot of AI components inside of it subconsciously as well. So cutting back on social media, Spotify, Google too is becoming fully AI next week. So stop using Google. Ecosia is a great alternative. Every couple of searches you do, they plant a tree, so I highly recommend them.
0: According to the TELUS media release on these AI data centers, quote, once fully scaled, this powerful cluster is expected to deliver approximately $9 billion in economic value to British Columbia, create more than 1,000 construction jobs, and hundreds of high-skilled operation roles. End quote. However, for many of those that we spoke to at the protest, these claims are either overstated or not worth the potential environmental harm of these data centers.
2: My name is Justin Island. I'm the vice president of the Canadian Animation Guild, IATSE Local 938. Earlier you heard our president have a speech. And we're out here because of our members, their support for this movement in terms of making it known to City Hall, to provincial, to federal, that these AI data centers not only are a detriment to their community and their immediate workplace, but also just their art form that we make our living in as a whole.
3: And we are in a very grievous state right now in our planet, our culture, in the oligarchy, in the continuous violent oppression of Mother Nature, each other, humanity, and human empathy. And this is a local way that I can actually attend and add my body to a group of people to really help stand up for something that I think is incredibly important. Like, where has the environmental consultation been? We're already in stage two water shortages right now. They are completely predicting that BC is going to have its most catastrophic fire season ever on record.
4: I'm out here because I'm super concerned about AI. Even if we were to take everything at face value, all of the amazing benefits, even if they were all true, it's still consuming so much water to do so when the UN has put out a report saying that we are in a water deficit. There will be water privatization, there will be water wars unless we do something about it.
5: It's going to consume a lot of the water in the area, and especially with like water notices already going out in the lower mainland that we're going to have to start conserving. It's like, that's very alarming. It's going to use up a bunch of electricity. They generate a ton of noise. They're placing it right in like a residential area. And I also don't know what they're using it for. Like, we already have OpenAI, we have ChatGPT, they already have data centers. It's already keeping up with demand. So TELUS jumping in on this, it's like, I don't know what they're using it for, but it can't be good.
6: Okay, my name is Marissa.
7: My name is Jordan.
6: Okay, what brought me here today I want more for our future generations. I feel like the way that we're going right now, this is not helpful for anybody. Nobody wants an AI data center in Vancouver. Nobody asked for this. I feel like AI is genuinely killing our generations, and you can see it not just when you open your phone, you go in the news. No, you see it within your communities. I can see actively my cousins, the young people in my life, they are declining. They are relying fully on AI. They're not reading. People, they can't spell anymore. They can't write. They can't do this. They can't do that. People are fully dependent on a bot that does not care about you, does not have any concept of humanity. It's a robot, basically. You know, I feel like it's such a huge waste of our time, and we're just going backwards as a society at this point.
7: I'm not gonna lie, I was very ignorant before the topic until I met recently an environmental scientist, and he told me about how we were getting this data center. I'm not on social media much, so I didn't even know we were getting a data center. I don't watch the news. I didn't know we were getting a data center in Vancouver, so to learn this and to learn that recently Vancouver even themselves said they're running out of fresh water and now they want to stick this data center to the middle of that and take that the rest of that, that Torin was talking about himself on his page would heat around 58,000 homes, that is disgusting.
6: And also, just feel like speaking more broadly too, I feel like it was so important to come out today because just the strength of community and actually showing up and organizing. It was what they were saying before about like the people saying, oh yeah, like AI data centers took me from rags to riches. I remember there was also a group of boys saying, oh, what is this going to do? Like, it's not going to do anything. I'm sure you're doing so great, guys. And I'm like, it's like, okay, you can have that mentality, but how do you think any revolution ever started? How do you think anything ever started? It's small at first. People just have to gather, and that's where change actually comes from.
0: While the impacts of this protest have yet to be seen, according to Torin LaRocque, another rally is in the works for the month of June. This is an ongoing story, and we will make sure to keep you updated as it progresses. This has been Danny Nesvedarani, your community journalist for CJSF 90.1 FM. This segment would not have been possible without the continued support of the Community Radio Fund of Canada's Local Journalism Initiative. 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
8: 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I'm Jesse. I host on Thursdays. 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On Wednesdays, we have Intravenous, hosted by our public affairs and talk coordinator, Nicole, who also has a show this afternoon called Beats and Eats, which you should stick around and listen to. Also coming up later today, well, all sorts of great stuff. Thursday is a great, great day for programming. But before I get into that, I want to tell you what's happening tomorrow in this time. That's right. We have the final episode of Nook Me, which is a short, limited-run show produced by Caitlin Terrell, who joined us from the School of Contemporary Arts on an internship last semester. And has been producing the show, which is a blend of music, interview, and sound art collaboration with a focus on Indigenous youth from across Turtle Island. You can check that out again tomorrow at 10 a.m. We'll have the sixth and final episode of Munuk Me. If you want to catch up on the whole thing, you can go to cjsf.ca. It's on the front page, or you can go directly to cjsf.ca/contents/Munuk Me. And you'll be able to listen to all six episodes. Well, you can listen to five right now, and by tomorrow you'll be able to listen to the sixth. Yes, it is Thursday, one of our big, great days. Every day is a great day here at CJSF, but coming up in about 10 minutes, we'll have Democracy Now, and then we'll go on to an episode of Open Mic. Then we've got the aforementioned Beats and Eats by Nicole, and then our new SCA intern is doing a radio show at 2 o'clock, which you can tune in for. After that, we'll have Free Voices, and then I will be making another appearance on the radio as the guest on Charlotte's program, Call Me Negotiator. You can check that out at 4. Then we've got the Art Show with Jacob at 5, Analog Archives with Danny at 6, Wham Bam East Van with Linda at 7, and the 60-minute stage dive remotely recorded all the way in Lethbridge with volunteer coordinator Jeremy at 8 o'clock. So a whole big, great day of music and talk and interesting ideas coming. We're almost out of time here in the hour, but we're going to get at least one more thing in there. in here. And we're going to go back to the record Same Fangs by Spencer Krug, which I love, just came out on May 15th. And you've heard in this hour on other weeks my interview with Spencer. And the record is just great. So let's hear once again Time Bomb by Spencer Krug.

0: And it's very apparent on the face of this that the use of the Justice Department to go after E. Jean Carroll in this way is completely unprecedented. It is an obvious indication that Donald Trump continues to go after E. Jean Carroll in this vendetta. And in this case, he's using the taxpayer funded Justice Department to do that. These cases are brought in our name, in the name of the people of the United States, and it's frankly galling.
1: I mean, so what broader concerns arise from this Department of Justice investigating someone who has successfully sued a sitting president?
0: Well, there is no precedent for anything like this. To take one question and answer in a civil case and to use that as the basis for this federal investigation, it raises questions about the allocation of resources. Why is this a federal case? Why is it in the interest of justice to go after E. Jean Carroll at this moment in time? And I think the inescapable conclusion is that the Justice Department is being used to pursue Donald Trump's continuing revenge tour against E. Jean Carroll. I will also note that unlike cases against James Comey, Letitia James, Adam Schiff, Jerome Powell, E. Jean Carroll is and always has been a private citizen. And so there's something about this instance that I think may strike people as even more egregious than some examples in the past where selective or vindictive prosecution is very much in the mix. This seems different. And I should say it's yet another example of the ways in which Donald Trump has tried to silence E. Jean Carroll, has tried to deter her from coming forward, has tried to threaten her into keeping quiet. Even if this investigation goes nowhere, even if there are no successful perjury charges, as I suspect in the end, there will be no successful perjury charges. It's hugely daunting to know that you are being investigated by the Justice
2: And it's
0: Department.
2: very interesting that he does this at the time of the theatrical release of the film about her called Ask E. Jean. And also that this came out after yesterday. If you can, in this last 30 seconds, explain what the Supreme Court did in E. Jean's case.
0: So the Supreme Court is continuing to sort of kick the can down the road when it comes to deciding whether Donald Trump has any reason not to pay the judgment against him. It seems as if they may be waiting for his appeal to come up in the second case. You mentioned that there were two verdicts against him, one for around $5 million, one for around $83 million. And it may be that they're sort of waiting to consolidate his arguments. We won't know for a bit. But right now, the Supreme Court is sort of sitting on these cases.
2: Deborah Turkheimer, we want to thank you so much for being with us, professor of law at Northwestern University and the author of the book Credible: Why We Doubt Accusers and Protect Abusers. That does it for today's show. I'll be in Great Barrington today for the 20th anniversary of the Berkshire International Film Festival, where Steal This Story, Please is the opening film, the film about Democracy Now! And independent media. 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That's at 10:30 in the morning. The film's showing at 1 on Saturday and through the week. And then on Saturday night, I'll be in Phoenix for the showing of the film, doing the Q&A afterwards. Next week, Tampa, celebrating KFAI Community Radio. And on Sunday, we'll be in Miami. You can check our website the following week in Vermont and Burlington and Montpelier and St. Johnsbury and more. I'm Amy Goodman with Nermeen Sheikh. Go to democracynow.org for all the details. Thanks so much for joining us.
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listening. See, we just trying to give you that knowledge, wisdom, and understanding. It's been glorious. I mean, you know we remain victorious. And may our names remain notorious. Peace to the seven.

Frodo's hype. I heard the drugs nowadays a Super Bowl price. We was broke, couldn't even get a bowl of rice. I done seen them become kingpins overnight dreams.

Good afternoon, and you're listening to CJSF 90.1 FM Burnaby. This is Sebastian here, and welcome to today's show. For this episode, I'll be playing a mix of atmospheric, electronic, ambient, and reflective music selections while seeming also getting familiar with the studio and flow of the live broadcasting. So this show will eventually develop into a project that explores how different sounds, genres, textures can be connected and reworked in creative ways, and I'm interested in not just

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0: That was Patience by Kate Wyatt, and you're listening to CJSF 90.1 FM Burnaby. This is Sebastian here with the show. So we have here Wah, which was the instrumental version by Leon Todd Johnson from YKSei Haku, which sits calmly in this jazz-influenced ambient space, and it feels like a very good opener that's built around mood and spaced in the structure. Then after that, we had Grow, which was Tawia by Hector Plimmer from Infinity Mirrors that blends these electronic productions with these vocals, and it has this warm groove that sits between the electronic music and the contemporary R&B. And what you just listened to right now was Patience by Kate Wyatt from Murmurations, the album, and it is a piano-led jazz piece that stays from very minimal and open playing, and it's more about this movement and this restraint than anything overt or dense. So, I want to begin the show with some slower and more atmospheric material to ease like this relaxing and this established space and overall tone of today's episode. But before we continue with the next set of music, here's a quick PSA.
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0: And up next, I'm continuing with a few more tracks that explore ambient textures, electronic sounds, and layered production styles. So right here, I'm going to be playing songs Sugar by Palace Oaks and Parquet Tingi by Nick Storing.

This is CGSF 90.1 FM Burnaby, and you just listened to Sugar by Palace Oaks. Next up is Parquet Tingi by Nick Storing.

0: You're listening to CGSF 90.1 FM, Burnaby. And that was experimental ambient song Parquet Tingi by Nick Storing. My name is Sebastian, and today's show is focused on reflective and atmospheric music selections with influences from ambient, electronic, experimental, and down-tempo styles. So Sugar by Palace Oaks, the one before this, was from the album Insular Mountains, which has a soft, indie-leaning sound with a warm, slightly hazy atmosphere, and it feels very reflective and melodic, and it didn't feel that heavy at all. Parquet Tingi by Nick Storing from the album Mirante is a layered instrumental piece, as you heard here, that builds through the orchestral and electronic textures as well as the ambient side of things, and it has a dense cinematic quality in it that keeps evolving throughout and has that very environmental feeling as well. So one thing I'm really interested in exploring is in future episodes about how different sounds, textures, and environments can create a certain atmosphere or emotional space for listeners. So even though today's show is more open formatted, I still wanted the music to flow together in a way that feels very connected together. So before we continue with that, the next set of music, here's a quick PSA.
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0: Coming up next are a few tracks that shift slightly more into the rhythmic and layered territory of music while keeping it atmosphere oriented. So the songs I have here today are Sleepwalker's Pendulum by Sassy 009, Between the Lines by Oliver Knight, and High Roller by Sour Dope. We're first going to go with Sleepwalker Pendulum.

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Next up is Between the Lines by Oliver Knight.

This is CGSF 90.1 FM Burnaby, and you just listened to Between the Lines by Oliver Knight. Up next is High Roller by Sourdope.

0: You're listening to CGSF 90.1 FM Burnaby, and that was High Roller by Sour Dope, along with a few other tracks on this set of songs. To summarize, Sleepwalker's Pendulum was by Sassy 009 from the album Dreamer Plus, and is a dreamy electronic pop track with a floating hypnotic feel, and it stays very light and is very emotional. Between the Lines by Oliver Knight is from the album Between the Lines itself. Is a mellow electronic pop track that was built around the mood and atmosphere, and it has like the smooth, steady flow and rhythm. High Roller by Sour Dope is a CGSF single and adds more rhythmic energy with the slightly gritty electronic edge, and it's very funky, and it helps push this stuff forward by breaking this atmosphere that we had for the past show. So that last set moved through a mix of electronic rhythms, softer textures, and more experimental production elements. And I am really interested in how artists blend the atmosphere of the structure and how music can feel very cinematic and environmental while remaining also accessible and very joyful. And now, here's a short PSA that we have here before we do our next set of music.
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0: As I continue developing this show over the next few weeks, I'm hoping to eventually include more local artists, themed episodes, and sound-based experimentation as part of this format. For now, I got a few more selections lined up to close out to today's broadcast. First off, we're going to play Circularism by Kara Liz Coverdale.

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Next up is The Beginning and the End by Those Who Walk Away.

0: This is CGSF 90.1 FM Burnaby. And that was The Beginning and the End by Those Who Walk Away. So, to summarize all this, Circulism by Carolus Coverdale is from a series of actions of Sphere Forever, which is the album, is an expansive ambient composition that's built from layered harmonic movement, and it unfolds slowly and feels very, very spacious. The Beginning and the End by Those Who Walk Away is from the album Afterlife Requiem, which leans into darker ambient and post-rock textures, and it has a cinematic and very slow building emotional feel. So, before we head into the final part of the show, here's another PSA.
1: So what showed up in your feed today?
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0: And this is my first open format episode featuring a mix of atmospheric, ambient, electronic, and experimental leaning music selections. I'm looking forward to continuing to develop this show and to gradually expanding this concept into this more community-focused broadcast in future episodes. Thanking you for listening today, and I hope you enjoy the music. My name is Sebastian, and this

0: was the indigenous leader. And I am sure any positive cause, any action, positive action that we do, and from free voices, we become a voices of the people. They have no voice.
1: Mm-hmm.
0: I do know that strongly. The guidance is coming from higher above, and they accompany us at this station. And I am so privileged to be a part of this wonderful team. And after all, I do know that I am a student of mankind, and I wish the peace for the whole world. Thank you very much for having me.
1: Beautiful. Thank you so much. Very beautiful, powerful words. And we do give a big shout out to all those people that have gone to the other side. My Uncle Norbert, Counselor Fari, Roya Mogafet, and
0: yes.
1: Baha'u'llah.
0: Madame Roya Mogafet, yes.
1: And Baha'u'llah. Great teacher.
0: Yes, absolutely.
1: Of mankind. And and also to Magnus and Carnivar,
0: yes,
1: Jesse,
0: yes,
1: Nicole,
0: yes,
1: Daniel.
0: Yes.
1: Stay tuned for Charlotte, Call Me Negotiator, coming up after the art program.
0: Absolutely.
1: And also Jacob and his art show. Stay tuned for them. And come back again next Thursday, 3 o'clock to 4 o'clock, and join us on Free Voices here at 90.1 FM Burnaby. And so we're going to let you guys go with some Simon and Garfunkel and their song called The Sound of Silence. Enjoy, everybody, and thank you all for joining us. Bye for now.
0: Bye-bye, everyone.

0: Hello, welcome back to Call Me Negotiator, and this is Charlotte. I am so glad this is the first time I get the chance to talk to our CJSF's radio station programmer, Jesse, and I am not nervous to have the talk with him because I think he will be hosting the show for me, that I am hosting the show because he has such a long experience doing this this job as professional. So let's have Jesse to start to share some story with us. Hi, Jesse.
1: Hi, Charlotte. How are you today?
0: I am doing great. Yeah, I think I'm just like, you know, this is the first time after being here for, to me, I think it's been a while. But like, I know to all of you guys, I'm still the most junior. So yeah, like I can't wait to use this opportunity to learn from you. But like, let's see, I wanted to start with your story. How did you ended up here and find your passion, and then trying to, or I guess you were trying to make it your job to combine with your passion, but then you made it and now you've already an experienced radio station host and programmer.
1: Yeah, so I got started at the radio in, I signed up as a volunteer in 2009 here at CJSF, so right. Like 17 years ago. I came to SFU when I was 17 to go to SFU in 2005, and I walked past the radio station every day for like 3 or 4 years back when we were in our old location, and finally I guess got up the courage or decided that's what I wanted to check out what it was about. And so I signed up as a volunteer and I did my orientation, and then one of the first things I did with the station was periodically we do like a strategic planning retreat where we bring all the staff and the executive and also volunteers and board members, anyone who's really who wants to come. Mm-hmm. We go somewhere and we do a weekend of sort of team building and also sort of brainstorming and talking about you know, what we want our strategic plan to be for the next however many years, right? And mm-hmm. So when I went to this first one in 2009, it was on the Sunshine Coast. So they brought us to a scout camp just outside of Gibson's. And it was just a really cool experience to go and hang out with a bunch of people who were all kind of into music or alternative culture or whatever. Mm. And, you know, they provided all the food and we slept there and there was free time and also lots of sort of coordinated planned activities. And that sort of hooked me, mm-hmm. I guess. And then from then I started hosting a show that at that point was called Jambalaya, what we now call Open Mic, the sort of like entry-level show. I did that for a little bit. And when I graduated in 2011, I just kept doing stuff at the radio station for a couple of years. In 2012, me and my friend Jamie, we put together a proposal for our own radio show called the Vancouver Mixtape. Mm-hmm. And we started doing that in, I think, January or February of 2012.
0: Right.
1: And that's a show that's just all about local Vancouver artists.
0: Mm.
1: And we did that for, well, I mean, we're still doing that today, so it's still going. But we did that for a little bit, and then later in 2012, maybe it was 2011 that we started. Anyway, at some point in 2012, we both decided to sign up for the Radio Arts and Entertainment program at BCIT. And that was a 2-year program that focused mainly on like the commercial radio side of things. There was a lot of, you know, technical training, but also voice training and a whole bunch of other stuff. And so I did that. And then I was still doing my radio show here during all of that. And then the first summer, in between my first and second year, I got hired here at the station through the Canada Summer Jobs Program, which is a program to hire youth to work at various places. And so I got to do a whole bunch of radio stuff, making special programming for National Indigenous Peoples Day and LGBTQ+ Pride and a bunch of other stuff. And then I went back for my second year at BCIT, and At some point in there, I was also the program or production coordinator here at the station. So I helped make PSAs and other sort of pre-recorded audio stuff. And then I graduated in 2014, kept living and working in Vancouver, played in some bands. And then in 2016, I got hired as the public affairs and talk coordinator here at the station. Did that for 8 years or so. And then last summer, I was hired as the programming coordinator, which I've been doing since then.
0: So. Oh, wow. So it sounds like it's a very linear path, though.
1: It actually kind of was. I mean, there was it was linear, but very long, right? So the public affairs and talk coordinator position was only 3 days a week, right? So I worked at that job for almost 8 years and worked part-time at like various pizzerias or coffee shops or whatever else so that I could afford to live while still doing this thing that I wanted. The training, the education that I got from BCIT was very focused on like how to get a job with a commercial radio station.
0: Oh, really?
1: And, yeah. It was very focused on like, you know, go work for Rock 101 and be a morning DJ or whatever. But that never really spoke to or appealed to me. So I, even when mentioning something like community radio to them, they never thought that like that was not a career path. It was not something that was worth talking about or pursuing, really.
0: Sorry to interrupt, but I got confused because I actually thought this BCIT program, right? It's a 2-year program.
1: It is.
0: It's like a degree, or is it just like
1: it's a diploma. So it's not like a university degree, but it's own sort of 2-year diploma program.
0: Okay, so you went to SFU,
1: yeah,
0: and that's where you got the first interaction with this radio station, and then you started to find that this might be something that you really liked.
1: Exactly.
0: But then I guess you weren't sure, or were you sure? You were trying?
1: I mean, I wanted to see if I could make it happen. I think when I started at BCIT, my hope was probably that I could get a job with the CBC. Like that was sort of my dream at that point, was to go work for the national broadcaster, because they do a lot of, they do a lot of cool radio stuff. But I found, both through some time spent doing sort of internship stuff with the CBC, I knew a couple, my girlfriend at the time babysat the kids of one of the morning show hosts at CBC. So I got to go and kind of like shadow and get involved there. And I had some friends who did formal internships with the CBC. And I just kind of got the idea that it wasn't exactly, I mean, if I were offered a job at the CBC, I probably would have taken it, but that never happened.
0: But you didn't fight for it.
1: Exactly. I found that, you know, as much as I like making radio, I think what I like more is helping other people make radio and teaching them to make radio and sort of facilitating and coordinating as opposed to the doing. I still love to make radio, but what really gets me excited is, you know, like that seeing that moment in people's eyes when they realize like, oh, I can do that. I can do that on the radio. I can do that here.
0: Yeah.
1: That's really cool to me. And I really like helping people achieve that. So
0: I see, because I don't really know too much about those commercialized radio stations, but I kind of can get a sense of the difference between the campus-based radio station. By the way, I had no idea it was a serendipity, but I was like actively looking and always trying to discover some relevant opportunities for what I wanted to do, right? But it was a serendipity, and that is what you said. I guess that's how I was like when I came here. I was like, what? I could do this. But I think in the commercialized station where, because you get salary, right? You get paid with different levels, then you have to do this role. Instead, it seems like you can host your show here, you can do programming, even there's the space for bands to play, and you can arrange all different kind of thing. And by the way, we're going to the CJSF barbecue tomorrow, so don't be jealous, guys. But then, the vibe is just awesome.
1: Well, and I mean, it's just a completely different paradigm, right? So for commercial radio, the whole idea being commercial is to make money, right? Like their goal is to sell ads. And everything with commercial radio, you can actually kind of think of the product that they are selling is the ads. And everything else is just to get you to stay listening long enough to hear an ad, right? Whereas for us, so with public radio, the content is much more of a focus. But for us, the focus is almost, like, obviously we care about our audience and we care about doing a good show and connecting with our audience. But we're as interested in helping the people who want to make radio, right? Like, we're just being a community and a platform where you can come and do this is almost as important, if not as important, as sort of what the radio show ends up being, right?
0: First of all, I have so many questions that I wanted to ask, but then I have to get this up because then you will bring up more interesting questions and topics that I will forget about this, but I don't want to. So you mentioned about this very interesting core foundational idea of that the commercialized radios or even TVs or whatever, right? The whole point is to place the ads on the table so that they make all the content. But here we do the content for the sake of content or let people to have the voice and to try, right? Especially when I got trained, I remember you told me that, hey, don't feel free to make mistakes because it's okay, and it's just like that's normal process. But then I guess, like, if you do on the commercialized radio station, that's just like something, it could be very stressful because you trying to avoid it. Otherwise, the ads or who paid for that might be not happy. But then what do you think, how much those different ideas and purpose would affect the content?
1: A lot. I mean, so if you're on a commercial radio station and you have advertisers and sponsors, you have to make sure there's a couple things. One, you want your content to appeal to as many people as possible, right? So you want it to be as broad and as sort of mass market and mass appeal as possible. You also want to make sure that it connects with whatever the target demographic of your advertisers, right? You want the content that you're making to sort of reflect what the advertisers want. and you also definitely want to make sure that you're not doing anything that might, you know, offend an advertiser or scare them away, right? So it means that you might not cover certain topics or you might not talk about certain things in certain ways. You know, if you have a Coca-Cola sponsor, you're not going to be talking about, you know, the things that Coca-Cola does in global South countries or their unethical labor practice, right? Whereas here, you can do that because we were never going to get a Coca-Cola sponsorship anyway, right? So
0: you never know.
1: Well, you never know, but I think it's unlikely.
0: Yeah, but like I agree with that though. I think like you said, there's a pros and cons. Seems like especially for the programmer themselves, like especially for people who are still in the exploring stage, like I have been, that. It is a great platform. So this platform like CJSF helped more people to be able to try it, because trying is the first step.
1: 100%.
0: And then you do it, then you know if you like it or not, right? And instead of having this imagination and even hallucination in your brain for like ever, and then you start to do it and you realize, oh my God, I love it, or maybe this is my talent, and then you start to learn by doing it. So I think that really helps to provide this space and encourage people to find what they love, just like you did there, or they give you the training. Where the commercialized radio station probably can help people to trying to learn what are the majority people actually interested in. Where do you have any opinions towards that? Because I am very interested in that.
1: Well, I think there's a couple things. One, with commercial radio, you know, you're not ever really going to learn how to do radio on commercial radio, right? They're hiring people who already know how is the idea, right?
0: Yeah.
1: You might get your first job in radio and be a junior level host or whatever it is, but at that point you've gone to school, you've probably done a bunch of internships, and you're sort of at the level that they feel is marketable, that they can make money off of having you on the radio in one form or another, right? Sorry, I think I've kind of strayed away from the question. Can you repeat?
0: Yeah, so you mentioned about like they wanted somebody who already have experiences. Mm-hmm. But then I thought they would give you a training of, hey, this is what the consumer behaviors look like.
1: Sure. So I think, a lot of that is stuff that, like I was saying, when I did radio school, it was very focused on commercial radio. So there was lots of covering that kind of thing, right? Mm-hmm. Like knowing a target demographic and how to cater to it and stuff. Mm-hmm. What the radio station will do once they hire you is say, this is the target demographic. Mm-hmm. This show is for women from 18 to 34. That's mm-hmm. our main target that we're looking for. So the content that we're going to have is going to be like, you know, entertainment news. It's going to be pop culture. It's going to be whatever both the host and likely the sort of program director thinks are the best topics for that audience, mm. right? And what market research shows mm. are the best topics for that audience.
0: Right.
1: As opposed to you as the host being able to kind of follow what's interesting to you, mm. right? And it's always a balance between letting the host's personality be part of that content and sort of drive the content, because people listen, even on a commercial radio station, you know, people are listening to the morning show because they like the people who are on that morning show, right? And if you look at ratings numbers and things like that, if a popular host leaves one station and goes to another, a lot of the time, most of that audience will follow that person. Like people are often more loyal to the host than the brand itself. That being said, it's still all focused through this, like, what is the target demographic that you're trying to speak to and trying to advertise to?
0: I guess actually both platforms can achieve that in the different ways. Mm-hmm. In my opinion, I think, for example, here, right, it plays the stage. Of course, people come and go because they find like, oh, maybe this is not for me or I'm not ready yet. But for people like me, I definitely got to know myself more by doing this. And then I would say like now, especially like you said, or C from our Chinese platform, right? Like I actually started the live streaming at the same time when I get started here, and I had no expectation. And I think from to some level, it started to take off. And I realized, hey, I actually like doing live because I also get positive feedback, right? So I got this a good amount of passion into this, and I just automatically started to iterate it. And then I think eventually I started to know what more people would like, or I find my audience, or let's say my audiences find me. Right. So it's not like the formal training from the commercialized station, but it still do the same purpose, probably better.
1: Yeah. And I mean, for me, the best way to learn is to do. Right. Mm. And even when I think about, you know, the training that we do here, when I do the on-air training, it is a lot of like me showing you this does this, this does this, this does this,
0: yeah,
1: this
0: yeah.
1: is how you do that. But then it's like, okay, you mess around with it for a little bit. You take what I have taught you and do it and play
0: yeah.
1: around and make mistakes and push this button and it makes a terrible noise. So you learn,
0: right.
1: Oh, don't do that. Right. Mm. And I think that it's important to be able to learn as you're doing here.
0: Mm.
1: And I think that what happens then is you end up instead of, so here in North America, there's sort of a, and particular, well, in the radio side of things, there's kind of like a meme or a joke of like the radio voice and the radio uh-huh. DJ who sounds a very specific way, right? And that happens because you have everybody in radio has gone to like three or four different schools across the country.
0: Okay.
1: Right? And so they all kind of develop the same kind of personality. And so everyone who's doing an FM commercial radio show kind of sounds
0: the same.
1: Whereas here, you end up everybody kind of develops into what I feel like is a more authentic version of themselves on the radio. We have people who, you know, might have different accents, might just have different ways of speaking, might speak softly, might be really loud and boisterous, and that's all okay. Mm. And it, I think, is a more sort of honest reflection of who's in our community and who makes up the people around us.
0: Yeah, I agree. And I think it probably fits the current era more. Because the current era is more like...
1: all about authenticity.
0: Yeah, exactly. People like you for who you are, not like because you went through the same factory training or factory-like training, right? Especially like social media, right? Like everybody has the authority to or ownership to do what you do. So I really like it, and which made me want to track back to where you talk about then you got the training from the BCIT. But it seems like the BCIT training was especially for the specific role. For example, like web developer got training for coding, especially for like software engineer, right? It's for like that spot.
1: Yeah.
0: But you didn't like it.
1: Well, yeah. So, I mean, I'm glad I went. Much like, so just backing up a little bit, when I went to SFU, I completed a honors degree in archaeology.
0: And archaeology.
1: Yeah.
0: What is that?
1: It's the study of human culture through material remains, so through the stuff that's left behind. So in media, the like famous archaeologist is Indiana Jones, but he's more of like a grave robber than an actual archaeologist. So you would find, you know, ancient ruins and then, you know, use a paintbrush to brush away all the dirt and find some bones and then figure out and then learn what you can about this ancient culture based on what they left behind. Right.
0: I think I know this, but as you know, English is not really my
1: native. Sure.
0: So I'm trying to understand it more, but I think I know this major in Chinese.
1: Yeah. And so it's like history, but instead of the what people wrote, it's about like the other stuff they left behind, right? So instead of being like, well, they say like, you know, these ancient people say this about their culture, so that we know that, it's like, well, they didn't write anything down, but they left behind these pots, and this is how these pots changed over 200 years, so we can, you know, infer some cultural developments or whatever.
0: Like evolution of human beings.
1: Yeah, yeah. So it goes as far back as the evolution of humans to like how did the Mayans live? How did, you know, how did people live in ancient China? Things like that. Although obviously writing in China goes much, much further back. But so anyway, I did that. I don't use it at all, right? I've been on two archaeological excavations and I decided it wasn't me, but I don't regret doing that at all because I thought it was really interesting.
0: Right.
1: With BCIT, with the radio training, again, I don't regret doing that at all, but I also kind of knew the entire time I was doing it that I was not going to use what they were teaching me in the ways that they intended me to use them, right?
0: They're practical.
1: Yeah, I knew that like, okay, I'm going to learn, you know, these journalism skills. I'm going to learn some sort of management and that side of things, but I'm not going to use them to go work for a commercial radio station.
0: Oh, why not?
1: Because I didn't like it. I have always been a little anti-capitalist, just in terms of my values. But also, I have never really fit into a corporate environment. I worked for one of the local commercial radio stations on their street team, doing promotions, going to events, et cetera. And I really, really didn't like just the work environment and sort of the
0: like
1: way...
0: robotic?
1: Very robotic, very really? Like dress this way, look this way, talk about this, don't talk about this. And I also... I don't know, like I like working for a nonprofit organization that is focused on building community and providing opportunities for people instead of making a rich person even more money, right? Because most of the radio stations, most of the commercial radio stations in Canada are owned by like three companies. And one of them is Pattison Media, who is the guy who also owns most of the grocery stores in BC and all of the billboard advertising and all of that. So everything you do on the radio is just making this billionaire a few more dollars. Whereas when I do work here, I'm helping the community and people in the community.
0: And the underrepresented groups, right?
1: Yeah, and so that sort of aligns with my own personal values in a way that working for a commercial station never did.
0: Right.
1: And I feel like here, working at CJSF, I can just be myself.
0: Yeah.
1: And I get a lot of validation and a lot, I get a lot out of just the day-to-day work.
0: Yeah.
1: Whereas when I was working for that commercial station, it was every day, I was like, oh, I can't believe I have to do this. You know, like, okay, I can put up with this for the paycheck, but I don't like it. Whereas this, even if I have a hard day of work, I'm not like, oh my God, I can't believe I have to work today. You know, oh, I can't believe I have to do CJSF stuff today.
0: Yeah. It's more entrepreneurial.
1: Yeah. And just, again, like it just really aligns with my values. And I mean, part of that is because I have been with this organization for almost 2 decades.
0: Yeah.
1: Right. So, that has shaped my values, but I also think that, it's just a really good fit for me.
0: I highly agree with that because I'm like that kind of personality. It's like, I refuse to do things that I don't like. Mm-hmm. I refuse to do things that it doesn't fit me.
1: I spent too much time doing that.
0: Oh, really?
1: You know, like, I mean, just like working jobs to make rent to survive. That I sort of lost my tolerance for that pretty early on.
0: I totally understand. I feel like no matter what you do, you kind of have to sacrifice something, mm-hmm. especially at the early stage of life, right? Where, like, if I choose to do what I do, then there's an opportunity cost, right?
1: Yep.
0: So then I either have to put up with less payment for the early stage, or I have to refuse a lot of potential opportunities. But from my experiences, I know I'm like not senior enough in life, but then from my life experiences, it does pay back later on if you just hold on there.
1: Mm-hmm.
0: Because especially now that the world is changing, right? You never know like how much value it really put in the rest of your life by persistently and consistently just trying to do things that help you to find yourself, right? Mm. So at one point, it's really like Naval said, it's an entrepreneur and an investor. And I think I highly agree with this, is where like at the current era, what make you win the game in life is to do something that's just you being yourself.
1: Mm-hmm.
0: Because that way, nobody is being able to compete with you and use some tools. Like now we have so many leverage and tools like social media, like your phone, right? And then AI, and it also everything becomes so easy to use. Then more people find you for who you are, and you are the only one and the best one to be you.
1: Mm-hmm.
0: Right.
1: And I think that it's also huge for like my mental health to be able to, like, again, every day I finish work and I'm never like, oh my God, I can't believe I had to do that all day.
0: Mm.
1: Like, oh, like I had to repress some part of myself in order to fit in, or I had to do something that doesn't align with my morals, but it's part of the job. And so I had to do it. And, you know, earlier in my life, like in my 20s, I was working jobs that I didn't like, but I needed money.
0: Mm.
1: I needed to pay rent, and I really struggled with my mental health, and with at the end of the day being like, I don't feel good about what I'm doing for 8 hours a day, right? Whereas these days, I almost always feel really good about what happened.
0: I'm motivated
1: during my day, and I'm motivated to keep doing it. Yeah.
0: I think in Chinese we call it like emotional value, where like, let's say something that provides you real value, right? Even like a person, like let's say it was used a lot in this kind of romantic relationship, or how do you choose your romantic partner? It's where like, oh, I find this guy or girl provide me something. Let's say they're very financially supportive or strong. And then at the early stage, I'm just going to rely on this person. But then you probably feel miserable because this person is like 50 years older than you.
1: Sure. Or you're with them for a reason other than
0: you actually appreciate it.
1: Authentically connect, yeah.
0: Yeah, authentically connect. I think that's, now more people find more ways to be themselves and be able to make a living. People start to realize, I think that situation was more of like for female, right? Because female, in at least Asian society or the world, unfortunately, was like lack of the opportunities and a stage for us to be able to see, oh, we actually can make a living by the opportunity. But now, fortunately, though, as I'm one of them, got educated, and then having so many space, having so much support to be able to try and be able to contribute the value to the society and connect to the market directly, so that instead of finding people or things that can just feed me, I think I wanted more. I wanted more to make myself feel like... how do you say, like watered, I would say? It's just feel like I'm
1: sure.
0: a plant.
1: Yeah, like you're nourished, maybe.
0: Nourished, yeah, that's better.
1: Yeah,
0: I feel like I'm a plant, right? It's just like, oh, it actually, I feel nourished, right? And nowadays, it actually make me more like bright, right? Otherwise, I just die out. But then you see your face is right. Like, I think in Chinese, they call it 面相, I'm not so sure, but like, it's like a facial sort of like, how to say, if you feel positive and your face is like this.
1: You kind of like have, open. People might say that like you're glowing.
0: Glowing,
1: right? Something like that, yeah.
0: And do you have the description of the opposite side of like glowing? Is where like you're like, you feel sad. It's like kind of, this person is rich or living this like kind of luxurious life, but this person
1: They're not happy.
0: They're not happy.
1: Yeah.
0: Right.
1: I don't know if I know the...
0: Let me know when you... But yeah, like, I was like... Because now people start to... Especially a lot of girls, they start to talk about this. And they start to be like, oh, maybe this is not that great to just marry a rich person. First off, a lot of girls feel like I can be rich myself. Mm-hmm. But then secondly, it's more of like they realize or we realize that you only live once.
1: Yeah.
0: So how do you feel is literally how you feel alive.
1: Yeah, well, and also, like, I don't think it's smart to tie your entire, like, well-being to someone else, right? Like, I think you want to make sure that you independently are able to be okay.
0: Right.
1: And that you're not, like, dependent on some outside force or person or whatever, right?
0: But it's hard.
1: Of course, but that's life's art.
0: Yeah,
1: right?
0: I think that's what we're talking about. It's like you kind of have to make choice, right? But I think this is kind of like the pathway where if you do put minds and effort into it, but in the first stage, if you choose to go on your own way, not like saying lying on the bed and doing nothing, but like you do your own way, you still work, right? You work hard, but then you probably didn't go the route that the other people or the rich boss designed for you. And then you choose this way, but it's harder because you don't get paid or rewarded immediately. But maybe as you go on the path further, then you start to find that you feel better and then you get rewarded later on the path versus another one is more like, I guess, immediate stability and safety.
1: Yeah. And I think that, you know, everybody has their own priorities and their own things that make them happy or whatever. You know, for some people, just marrying a rich guy might be the way that they are happiest, right? But I think that it's important to know that, like, no one has had your life before, right? Like, no one has been you before. And so there can be lots of suggestions for how other people did things. But the only right way to do it for you is the way that works for you, right?
0: That's very deep. Could you elaborate a little bit? Because I feel like I get it, but then I can't explain that for you.
1: Sure. So I just mean that, like, you know, we are all individuals, right? And we're all definitely shaped by our family, culture, whatever. But saying that everyone should take the same path.
0: Mm.
1: You know, no path is designed for any individual necessarily, right? They're sort of a general guideline, right? And, you know, growing up, for me, the messaging was always like, you know, go to university and you'll get a job based on what you went to university for. And then you'll get married and you'll have kids and that'll just be what you do. And not that I was ever like very pressured into that. My parents were always very, very lenient
0: Demoratic.
1: And told me, yeah, just told me do what I want. And they believed that I would be fine regardless. But it took me learning about this job that I thought I wanted in high school and then being like, no, that's not for me. I want to hang out and play music and be in bands and live in Vancouver. Okay, how can I make that work? Well, I guess I'll work in restaurants. I guess I'll do XYZ to make that work. And then through that, I found that, oh, the thing that I really, you know, stuck with me through university was this radio station. Okay, maybe I should try to pursue that. And then I went to this radio program where I was like, well, I don't really want to do what they're suggesting, but I still see how I can shape that into something that works for me. And I think that it's not that you can't take the path that's set out in front of you or the path that's recommended for you, but I think that you shouldn't unquestioningly follow that path. I think that it's really important to see how you fit into that path, how you don't fit into that path,
0: right.
1: what forks in the road you might take,
0: yeah,
1: and that kind of thing to find what is really the best thing for you, because it's very rarely is it the same thing for any two people or the same path for any two people.
0: I guess there's no same thing, like,
1: yeah,
0: for exactly two people, even they're twins, right? There's like differences, and we want to be special, right? We want to be unique, I think, fundamentally. But what you said requires strong of critical thinking, I think.
1: Sure.
0: Yeah, so like I got educated in China, right? And I understand that before our education was more of like, you do this. You go through this Chinese SAT, and then you're fine.
1: And then you'll get this. And then if you do that, you'll get this. And then if you do
0: this,
1: you
0: get job. Yeah, you get job at whatever time. Like, they have the time for you. And then you get married, and you have children. And then you
1: save
0: money. And
1: then you send
0: money.
1: Your kids to do the next thing.
0: And buy apartment and stuff. And then now, I think there's a turmoil happen in life because of the technology. So it become like a mental and emotional turmoil personally or to everybody, where it's more like, oh wait, I feel so stressed. Why do I have to have children at this time? I'm not even able to survive myself, right? Or like, people really spend a lot of time putting into like apartment because the whole society tells you that the apartment is the best investment and this is what you should do. And I understand that human beings are, how do you pronounce that word? Gregarious?
1: Gregarious, yeah.
0: Oh, great, great. Gregarious animals, right? So we do rely on the group feedbacks. So there's no problem if we actually followed it, right? Especially at the early stage. But I think now I saw so many people start to question this because the apartment no longer is the most secure investment for their life. So that made people think. And I think that's so good. And also, I think I see this as an opportunity for people like you and like us to glory. Glory, like to be glorious or find our stage. Maybe it comes slowly, but then everybody started to realize that maybe I should just like follow myself.
1: Yeah, well, I think that a lot of that comes from the rise in individualism, right? That has happened pretty pretty solidly for the last couple hundred years, right, across across the world, is a sort of shift from collectivism towards individualism, right?
0: Wait, I think that's in Western country only.
1: Sure, yeah. But I think you're talking even in China that hasn't been as pronounced, but it is starting in that sense, right?
0: Correct.
1: And sort of a shorter timeline, we'll say.
0: Yeah.
1: But I think that a lot of it is also recognizing that not everybody is made happy by the same things, right?
0: Mm.
1: This sort of like more traditional understanding, as you were talking about, of like, okay, you do this, you get a family, you get a house, you get marriage, whatever, and then that's what makes you happy,
0: right?
1: Right, and then even sort of in Western thought also like, hey, if you get a whole bunch of money, you'll be happy, right? If you
0: right.
1: do whatever you can to just get as much money as possible, that's what'll make you happy.
0: Mm.
1: And I have found that obviously money is important because you need it to pay rent and to buy food and all of that. But it doesn't really make me happy. I don't need, like, I like the things that money allows me to do. I love to travel and all of that. But it's not as if my, like, I never think about, like, oh, have I hit this number yet?
0: Mm.
1: You know, when will I hit this number? For me, it's, am I making enough to be, you know, comfortable in the life that I have?
0: Mm.
1: You know, am I making enough that maybe one day I won't have to work?
0: Mm.
1: But I'm not like, oh, I need to, you know, I need to hit, you know, I need to get a six-figure salary or I'm a failure, right? Like, I'm okay with the fact that here at a community radio station, I'm not ever going to make six figures, but that's fine because I have the life that I want, and the work that I do here is that's part of my compensation in a way, is sort of the way it makes me feel. Right.
0: I think there's you know, the Maslow hierarchy needs is basically describing the different layers of human needs, right?
1: Mm-hmm.
0: And it's basically one of them on the sort of like up level is self-actualization.
1: Right.
0: That's actually the top level. So basically is that people find it's very important if we don't starve no more. We find our shelters, we can pay for our food. Then you really wanted to chase something is that make you feel that your life is meaningful.
1: Totally.
0: Right. So I think that what you said is like so important. And I also have to say probably social media really, or this information era made that like message or like the barrier between different lives become just, I wouldn't say it completely disappeared, but then it does become very thin of the wall, right? So when we see other people who did get into marriage, did have this and that life, that's just the society told you to do, and then they come and then they're so courage, and I would say really nice to share that I'm not happy.
1: It's not what they expected, or it's not. Yeah, totally.
0: Yeah. I feel like that's really play a very important role for us to be like waking up.
1: Mm-hmm. Well, and seeing, you know, what makes other people happy, right? What doesn't make other people happy? And again, yeah, having this really sort of democratized or decentralized way of taking in information, where it's not necessarily just like your teachers or, you know, the evening news telling you this is what's important, this is what makes you happy. It's you get to hear it from all sorts of different people. Like, well, what the news told me would make me happy actually makes me sad. And maybe that's the case for you, or maybe it's not. But just being exposed to all those different perspectives broadens what you might think. And I think that that's also, you know, one of the great things about a space like this is just, you know, over the course of the 17 years that I've been here, the number of different perspectives and ideas and thoughts and personalities and all of that I've been exposed to has really sort of opened my mind up about what's important, what people value, what I value, and all of that. So, yeah, I think it's really
0: It inspired me to think about this, or I just woken up to another level just in the last 5 minutes, where I realized that this is really like those people on the maybe like the top of the hierarchy design this thing is that to drive us to work more, to be like a better labor, like 30s under 30s. Like, do you really have to be like rich and successful when you're at your 20s?
1: Right.
0: Charlie Munger didn't say that though. And, you know, anyway, so I was like, yeah, like why? But then it does really makes us feel like, oh my God, I'm in such a huge rush because I want to be successful. I want to be admired. So I have to be on the magazine of 30 on the 30s, although I don't even know why that magazine matters.
1: Right? Yeah. And I mean, you know, kudos to those folks who are successful that young. It takes a certain amount of a certain personality, a certain whatever, probably a certain amount of luck, all of that. But trying to measure yourself against that, I don't think that's helpful in any way, right? Like, I think if anything, it makes you feel inferior or inadequate or whatever. If that's your measure for success, there's a lot more than 30 people under 30, right? So like, are you that 0.0001%? Maybe. And if not, that's okay, right? Like, not everyone. I don't know that it's really all that helpful to sort of rank yourself in that way and compare yourself to others unless that's what works for you, but it doesn't work for me.
0: Well, I said that is because I realized I was one of these people.
1: Sure.
0: So that's why I feel like I'm very qualified to say this. It's not like I'm a little jealous, so I have to say something that's not good and make myself feel better. It's more like I went through the path where I didn't get this specific reason, so that's what I said. But then I was like a very my parents has a very low expectation to me. But then somehow I had a great luck to be able to continue my educational path where I went a top school in the world where I like my parents, my whole family did not expect that. But at that time I felt like, look at me. You know, I'm like, oh my God, I feel so full of myself. And do you know when I get really lost is that I get the most depressed and get very lost and confused after I graduate from the school, the first year or the first month I graduated from there. And I realized I got so lost because I don't know where to go.
1: Yeah.
0: And it doesn't really bring me too much. And also, it does make me feel more like full of myself. I really went through a really, really, really dark time after that. And I realized it's just like, I was in a huge conflict, like mental conflict, where I feel like I was up here, but where the reality doesn't really give me the feedback like that. And I don't know where to go. And also, like this philosopher said, you're like always, humans are always in between of feel boring or feel miserable.
1: Yeah.
0: Yeah. So I guess that's really what it is, right? You set a goal where the society tell you, and then you feel empty after you achieved it.
1: Yeah. Well, and I think a lot of these goals, whether it's like a university degree or starting a family or, you know, having a successful business or whatever that is, those are presented as like, if you achieve this, you will be happy.
0: Oh, yeah.
1: Right? And that's not automatic. Like, the only, that might be the case if that's what works for you. But
0: right.
1: just because you have accomplished this thing doesn't mean that you're going to be happy, right?
0: Sorry, I wanted to add something, is that you will be happy for a moment. And then
1: go. Sure, sure.
0: The dopamine release.
1: It's not lasting necessarily.
0: Yeah. Right? I think from my experience, it normally lasts from 2 months to half in a year. That's
1: sure.
0: It. Half in a year is the max.
1: Well, and I think, you know, it lasts until it doesn't help you hit the next rung on the ladder,
0: or
1: until you discover that, you know, hitting that next rung on the ladder isn't actually important to you. So what use is this thing that I just accomplished, right?
0: And I would say one thing is that because you're already at this level on the ladder, so you cannot go back. So you feel more stressed. You have to keep climbing the ladder. Otherwise, you fall into that.
1: Yeah, and there's a certain amount of, what is that? The the sunk cost fallacy, right?
0: Yes.
1: Where you're like, oh, I've spent all this time on this
0: right.
1: thing. I can't possibly just throw that away.
0: Right.
1: Right.
0: Well, yeah, like before we head towards to the end and drop the conclusion of everything, every topic, let's listen to some bird ads where I love.
2: This is Bird Note. Many flowers roll out the red carpet for desired visitors like hummingbirds and bumblebees, with bright colors and petals that act as landing pads. But flowers are sometimes victims of nectar thieves, species that bypass the flower's intended route to nectar without picking up any pollen. Tennessee warblers might not look like crafty robbers. They're tiny yellowish songbirds with a white stripe over their eyes. But they specialize in hacking into flowers. With their short, sharp bills, they tap a hole into the flower's base and enjoy an easy meal as nectar drips out. Tennessee warblers do most of their nectar drinking in tropical forests on their wintering grounds. During the breeding season in North America, insects are their most important food source. In fact, these warblers may help protect trees from spruce budworm. When there's a budworm outbreak, Tennessee warblers eat almost nothing else. So these nectar thieves give back to their ecosystems in their own way. For Bird Note, I'm Michael Stein. Tom and Annalie Luman celebrate Bird Note with today's show. They believe Bird Note stories are a magical doorway to nature and all of its wonders.
0: Hello, welcome back to Call Me Negotiator. And I had such an amazing conversation with Jesse. And unfortunately, it's towards to the end. And all right, let's say I would love to have Jesse come back and talk more. But for the end of today's episode, do you have anything to drop for our audiences, Jesse?
1: Do I have anything to drop? I do think there's definitely room for a part two. This conversation was a lot of fun, and it feels like we just got started.
0: Mm.
1: I do another radio show on CJSF on Thursday mornings, 10 a.m., so 6 hours earlier than this one. I don't know what that translates to for China. But
0: let me count it for you. It's 1 a.m.
1: Okay, so never mind.
0: People stay up late.
1: Yeah, and I do a local Vancouver music show on Sundays at 8 p.m. And that's sort of my other passion is local music.

0: 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What a tune.
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10: 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Welcome to the show. This is The Art Show. This is me, Jabe Gradowski, your host, as always, here on CJSF 90.1 FM, broadcasting from Sam Fraser in Burnaby, British Columbia. And yeah, I hope you're doing well. It's a beautiful, absolutely stunning day here in the north south coast here in British Columbia. It's actually quite hot. Alas, I did not make it to the beach today or yesterday, but I did have some sick beach hangs. Park hangs. And yeah, we're gonna have a cool day. We're going to have a good time. We're going to play some music from shows and things happening in and around this fine, fair, fun, fantastic city of Sulka, Vancouver, etc. And yeah, so buckle up for that. Homestuck. We'll get a few messages going and we'll be back. Oh, yeah.
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12: 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Et contrairement aux autres stations, les personnes qui y travaillent et y font du bien.